0: with a new approach. So it's going quite well. And basically, I just want the conversation to continue.
1: Rowan Jacobson, thanks so much for speaking with me.
0: Thanks. It was a great conversation.
1: Rowan Jacobson is a science journalist and author of In Defense of Sunlight.

The Commonwealth Games are headed to Glasgow, Scotland. Athletes from 74 nations and territories will compete in sports like athletics, swimming, artistic gymnastics, and wheelchair 3-on-3 basketball. Anything can happen when the level of competition is this high. Don't miss any of the action from July 23rd to August 2nd. Watch the Commonwealth Games on CBC and CBC Gem. This is what summer basketball sounds like in Canada.

That was All in the Mind, produced by Australia's Radio National. I'm Saroja Coelho. You're listening to CBC Radio 1. After the news,

Welcome to Ideas. I'm Nala Ayed. And welcome to the final episode in our series, Inventing Peace. These panels were recorded in the summer of 2025. They've explored the history and legacy of several landmark peace agreements of the 1990s. Now we look at the current moment. Episode 5 is about inventing peace in the 21st century.

0: Peace is not the absence of war. It is a virtue, a state of mind, a disposition for benevolence, confidence, justice. Those aspirational words come from the 17th century philosopher Spinoza. But four centuries on, that kind of peace seems elusive. The peace agreements of the 1990s seem a great distance away when you consider the new reality. Disinformation, autonomous drones, maritime cyber and economic battles, a crumbling world order, and climate change. It's daunting to think of inventing peace amid all this complexity, but our three panelists at the 2025 Stratford Festival took on the challenge. First, Beverly Jacobs. She's an associate professor in the Faculty of Law at the University of Windsor. She's versed in both international and Haudenosaunee law. When I asked her to tell me what had shaped the meaning of peace for her, her reply was direct.
1: I was raised with traditional knowledge, and it was all about peace, but it was also the impacts of colonization impacted that, where the peace is difficult to find.
0: Next, Cesar Jaramillo. He is the executive director of SANE Policy Institute, Security Alternatives for a New Era. I asked him for a moment that shaped how he thinks about peace.
2: There was a moment already well into my professional career in 2018. Saudi journalist Jamal Khashoggi, and a columnist for the Washington Post, was murdered in Istanbul at the Saudi consulate in Istanbul. He was doing a routine paperwork matter, getting some paperwork to get married to his fiance, who was waiting outside, with instructions to alert authority if he was questioned or detained. What they didn't know was that he was murdered and dismembered. At the time, we thought, okay, Canada and other states that are arming Saudi Arabia must stop. There was already a very strong case for stopping arms to Saudi Arabia. And with this, we thought, many, many people following the case, these states are going to definitely stop because this is absolutely inexcusable. And then one by one, Canada, the United States, Britain, the Netherlands, and others confirmed that they will continue to arm Saudi Arabia. And that made me question a lot about the rules, the context in which they operate, and the priorities that states afford to human rights in rhetoric versus in practice.
0: Cesar Jaramillo. Payam Akhavan is an international human rights lawyer. He served as legal advisor to the prosecutor's office of the International Criminal Tribunal for the former Yugoslavia at The Hague. With the UN, he's investigated atrocities on four continents.
3: I will begin with a poem from the Persian mystic Saadi, which is at the portal of the UN General Assembly. And the poem says, human beings are members of a whole, created in essence of one soul. If one part is afflicted with pain, the other parts uneasy will remain. And I was reading this poem in New York City on September 10th, 2001, reflecting on the world's indifference to the Taliban atrocities and mass starvation in Afghanistan. And the next day, of course, my two-year-old child with his mom and my parents were on their way to the World Trade Center. And I'd moved to New York after 10 years of serving with the UN in war zones, saying, I've had enough of atrocities. I want to have a comfortable life practicing law in New York. And that moment taught me that our inextricable interdependence may have been a distant ideal when Saadi wrote that poem, but today it is an inescapable reality. And the problem with world peace is not that we're not idealistic enough, but that political leaders and publics that follow them are not realistic enough to understand that there is only one indivisible whole and we're all going to survive or perish together.
0: Thank you for sharing that. We'll come back to the strands that you've each raised in this conversation. But before we do that, I want to get at your philosophies of peace. Maybe dig a little bit deeper on that. Again, Beverly, starting with you. Peace, of course, is foundational to Haudenosaunee law. It's even the origin story of the Haudenosaunee Confederacy. Can you tell us about the story that you grew up with, about the great peacemaker who brought the warring groups together?
1: Yeah, I have something too that I brought that will help. So we've always had wampum belts. I call it sort of a device, a mnemonic tool that's helped us to remember our history. This is the Haudenosaunee Confederacy. It's called the Hiawatha Belt, and it represents the journey of the peacemaker. And that's actually through our traditional territories, the Senecas, Seneca Nation, the Mohawk Nation on this side, Cayuga, so that's the Cayuga lands. In the center is Onondaga territory, and then beside and in between is Oneida territory. We were at war with each other as nations long before colonization. So this is the women's nomination belt, it's called. So the peacemaker was a messenger of the creator. One of the first messages to the peacemaker was that he had to go to this woman first, Jigongsasa. She was, a representative of the clan mothers. She was designated as the first clan mother and told that the roles and responsibilities of the women was to establish peace. And our roles and responsibilities to be mothers is the same as our mother, the earth, to be nurturers, caregivers, life givers. And so that was the first step to peace. And the male leadership was responsible to listen to the women because they were the decision makers and the caregivers of our children. That's a short version.
0: Thank you so much for bringing those and for giving us that foundation. When you look around at the state of the world, it's a big question I'm about to ask you. What do you take from that idea that women are responsible to establish peace that makes you think is applicable to this world that we live in today?
1: Patriarchy has had a huge impact on our matriarchal societies. And it seems that's taken over the world, those values of patriarchy and not thinking and feeling our relationship to the natural world, which is an instinct that women have. It was also about our children. It was about thinking about our children at least 7 generations ahead. Mm-hmm. Because in our language, when we do our opening, when we do our Thanksgiving address, and we give thanks to the natural world and to our mother, the earth, that we're also looking at the faces of our children that we haven't seen yet that are still coming. That's a huge responsibility that we leave a peaceful place, a loving place for them in the future.
0: Thank you very much. Cesar, you grew up, you were born and raised in Colombia and came to Canada as a refugee. During the war, the civil war was still going on. How did that conflict shape your view of war and peace?
2: I'll tell you a brief anecdote. Somebody from my family was kidnapped many years ago by the FARC guerrillas. And you're put in a very difficult position because they're asking for ransom money. And for a period there, the government made it illegal to pay ransom money because it would strengthen the armed group. Guerrillas, perpetrators of the kidnapping, are awaiting. And there's also criminal activity. And when you're carrying lots of cash with you, it's very dangerous, especially in a country like Colombia, where neither the authorities nor the bad guys are on your side. And I imagine that this and much worse versions of this are seen around the world all the time. But I'm a strong believer, and through my professional work, I've become even a stronger believer in norms, in the ability of us as a society, as human beings, as Canadians, as a species, to figure out how do we solve these problems. Mm-hmm. And one conclusion I've come to, and I believe this with conviction, and you hear the word intractable thrown out there, thorny, complex, you know, unsolvable, etc. You would be surprised. There is a credible, reasonable solution to most of the world's problems. It's out there. It's been written. It's been debated. And the reason that we're not seeing those solutions implemented is not because they don't exist. It's other reasons. They have fallen on deaf ears, or there isn't the sufficient political leadership or political will or funding, but it's not the lack of solutions. Take what's happening in Gaza now. You know, intractable You know, how do you deal with something like Gaza? Okay, the suffering of civilians. We have laws called international humanitarian laws that are like 70 years old, the Geneva Conventions. So we have there is a framework through which to address that. But what about Israel? What about Israel's legitimate security interests? We have a solution for that too. It's called the right of self-defense. But how do IHL and the right of self-defense relate to each other? We have very clear answers for that too. For the climate issue and for other issues, similarly, there are answers that are not being implemented.
0: It's heartening to hear that, but it's also confounding because if the solutions exist, I guess the next question, which I won't ask you now because I want to hear from Payam, is how do we get those solutions implemented on the ground?
3: So there is no absence of practical solutions, as Cesar said. I've been in the United Nations. I've been in more than one academic political conference where these issues are discussed, and brilliant experts and pundits come up with their own solutions. But where there is bad faith, where there is cynicism, where there is lack of empathy, you will experience that paralysis because everything is abandoned in pursuit of very narrow short-term interests. And of course, the public is part of that equation as well. So on the one hand, we've created a society of unprecedented prosperity and possibilities. I have a 97-year-old father who was brought up without electricity, without running water, who lost half of his brothers and sisters to dysentery and cholera. And today he speaks to his grandchildren on Zoom. That is the world that we live in. It's a world of immense possibilities. But we're also sinking more and more into anxiety and depression, and we see the unraveling of the political system. And getting back to what Bev said about feminine ideals, I like to think our problems are not ideological. They are questions of mental health. We have psychologically unhinged political leaders who are reflections of a psychologically unhinged consumerist society. So we need, as much as it's not fashionable in academic expert circles, to turn back to fundamental questions of culture, motivation. What does it mean to live in community with others? What does it mean to live in harmony with nature? Is our educational system bringing out those human virtues and qualities, which today are not just desirable, but they're a question of our collective survival on the planet? That, to me, is the answer.
0: It's really great that you raise the public part of this, because, of course, the power lies in the hands of, as you say, sometimes people who are unhinged, and we have no way to exert any power on them particularly. But I think there is a part for the public to play. And so, Bev, in your PhD thesis on the great law of peace and international law, you wrote, "The territory that the great law covers is Mother Earth, and there are no territorial boundaries or limitations as to where the great law ends." Can you riff on that and talk about what this great law requires of all of us, all humans?
1: The Tree of Peace was planted in Onondaga territory. So that was the last step of peacemaking. And so a hole was dug. And there was water flowing under the hole. The principle was that we would throw all of our weapons of war into the water. Not just physical weapons of war, but mentally, emotionally, spiritually, anything negative that would cause your mind to think of war or to be at war. So throwing all of those into that water and letting it go. So this last part was called extending the rafter, so that anyone who followed the principles of the great law through the white roots of peace. So there were roots that came from the tree. And so if you followed the roots to the tree and you sat and you paid attention and you followed the principles of the great law, you would be at peace. Yeah. And that was the intention of the peacemaker through the teachings and the leadership spiritually. We always say that Creator wants us to be loving, kind, compassionate people, that we live that way, we think that way. Everything we do is about peace and about our relationships with each other in a good way. So that was the intention, and that's how peace was brought amongst all five nations. Mm-hmm. So again, that, you know, that last piece, the last teaching, I guess, principle was that extending the rafters so anyone could find their way.
4: Yeah. Thank you for explaining that, because I'd like to use that notion of extending the rafters, you know, and use that to look at the world that we're in today. But you also raise a really important question, and that is the difficulty for people to throw down the weapons, not just the actual weapons, but the weapons, the lines that are in our minds, this idea of decommissioning the mind. And so Cesar and then Payam, could you describe in your experience how much harder it is to decommission the mind than it is to just throw weapons down?
2: It's hard. And I think that, I mean, looking at the Colombian example, but extrapolating to other examples and how divided societies are today, including the United States, including other societies that are virtually down the middle, almost seeming like two different countries. And in the Colombian case, the concept of peace and the nature of peace and the ways in which peace was going to be negotiated became paradoxically a very divisive issue. And people were like almost adversarial against the other half of the country. So even all these years after the peace process, people still hold on to those grudges and adversarial spirit. Mm-hmm. But even when communities are able to decommission the mind, I think we need to also be pragmatic and recognize that that's part of it. But also there are bigger forces at play. And I go to the United Nations quite a bit in New York, in Geneva, in Vienna, elsewhere. And there may be otherwise, you know, perfect conditions for peace. But if the powers that be at the United Nations Security Council, you know, have other concerns, then it's simply not possible.
4: Has it always been thus, or are we in an era where this is even more the case than ever?
2: I think it's increasingly difficult. And I tend to be an optimist, but it's you go these days to United Nations and it's increasingly difficult to live with a level of optimism. And to be quite frank, you live disappointed. You're like, oh, these are the decision makers and these are the decisions that are being made on our behalf. I mean, these are like objectively not conducive to peace. We're doing exactly the same mistakes that led to undesirable outcomes in the past, and we're expecting different outcomes this time around. How so? Why? And it's very perplexing. Yeah. So this is a time where remaining optimist really is becoming a challenge.
4: Jumping to Payam, when you're thinking about this idea of decommissioning the mind, you raised this idea of, you know, the provocateurs, the pyromaniacs, I think you called them, or the political entrepreneurs who might have a role to play in helping or hindering the decommissioning of the mind. Is that a phenomena that's gotten worse in recent times? Are those people more powerful than they were in the past? What's the difference between now and in the 20th century?
3: I think we live in a paradoxical age where, on the one hand, the course of human history unmistakably is pushing us towards ever greater interdependence. And the idea of what Desjardins called the planetization of humankind is a reality today. It's not a distant ideal. So we have, on the one hand, the so-called global village, but on the other hand, we see this retrenchment of divisive ideologies. And I think that there is a relationship between the two. The divisive ideologies are not only morally repugnant, but they're anachronistic and unrealistic. Because whether you're a misogynist, white supremacist, a tech billionaire, and all of these ideas which fail to embrace the wholeness and indivisibility of humankind will eventually end up on the trash heap of history. But the question is, at what cost? Mm. And that is the big question. If we look at the history of international law, of world peace, and I speak here about mainstream international law, and it's important to note that the contributions of indigenous peoples and others who have alternate conceptions. But in 1899, the first peace conference was held in The Hague after the unprecedented destructiveness of the Napoleonic Wars. The League of Nations was created after the unprecedented destructiveness of the First World War, and the United Nations after the unprecedented horrors of the Second World War and the Holocaust. And now we live in a world which was scarcely imaginable when the UN Charter was adopted, never mind the 19th century. The question is, will we once again have to learn the hard way that we need profound structural and ideological changes, ensuring that our mind is congruent with the reality of interdependence? Or can we, as societies, as people of goodwill, through an act of collective vision and political will, achieve this inevitable transition peacefully in a considered and deliberate way? Yeah. And if I may just end on one note, I think climate change is the game changer. You can ignore a war or genocide in some corner of the world because it doesn't affect you and maybe you're indifferent, but you cannot mess with Mother Earth. And if I may just end with an experience I've had working with indigenous peoples in the South Pacific, such as the island of Tuvalu, which is an independent country, member of the United Nations, which in one generation will disappear because of rising sea levels. I have learned more from some of my friends in Tuvalu than I have in all the elite universities that I've been educated in. And one of it is summarized by the words of the Attorney General of Vanuatu, who said, if you respect nature, nature will respect you. This time, we're not up against each other, we're up against the earth. Yeah. And in a contest with the earth, we will definitely lose. So sooner or later, the pain will become enough. And I'm saying this optimistically, where perhaps new generations of leaders and informed publics will realize that all of these divisive ideologies, geopolitical struggles, are not just morally repugnant, but utterly foolish when we must urgently unify in the name of our collective survival.
4: Beverly, you wanted to add a thought.
1: Yes, definitely.
4: or two or three.
1: A few. I studied international law. I've studied our indigenous Haudenosaunee law, grew up with it. It's in me. Mm-hmm. So my ancestors, so there's many of my teachers, of my mentors, elders, people like John Mohawk and Leon Shenandoah and Jake Thomas, who have been delivering this message for hundreds of years. So long, long before the UN ever existed. And the UN is a colonial system. It's a colonial, Eurocentric legal system. It's not built on any indigenous legal orders. It was built because of war. And I have an ancestor, his name was Deskaha, who went to the League of Nations in the 1920s to deliver a message. And that message was about, they didn't call it climate change then. Mm. They called it, it was a message. It was a prophecy saying that if we don't pay attention to what's happening in the natural world with natural law, none of us will be here as human beings. It didn't matter what color you are. We're all the same as humans. And so with the shifts and the changes that are happening, we're living in the prophecy. We're living in it. And if we don't shift the way that we have that relationship with her, none of us are going to be here. So that's part of that big message that came a long time ago. And even though it was about statehood, it was about nationhood, but we don't separate that. We don't separate nationhood from natural law. It's all the same because it doesn't matter what relationship we have. It's about our responsibility to the natural law.
4: But I wonder, Bev, given that you are so versed in international and Haudenosaunee law, if you agree that what Payam is saying, that we have to get to this point of utter pain to deal with either, you know, the mother of all peace settlements or negotiations with the earth itself, or in, you know, these large conflicts that we're witnessing mm-hmm. today. Is that what it's going to take to find?
1: I think that's what it's going to take. Yeah. I mean, there's already big messages out there from the natural world and different places in the world of what natural law is doing and And I always relate it back to motherhood. Our mothers get mad. Like, we get mad, right? We get upset. We get mad. Like, when you think about our mother, the earth is going to snap and say, that's enough. That's enough of how you act. Mm-hmm. She's doing that. She's giving us messages already. So even though we're talking about peace, that is our mother who is trying to be at peace.
0: Law professor Beverly Jacobs. She also practices law in her home community of Six Nations of the Grand River Territory and is an Indigenous human rights monitor with the Mohawk Institute Survivor Secretariat. You're listening to a panel about inventing peace in the 21st century, recorded in July 2025 at the Stratford Festival. This is Ideas. I'm Nala Ayed. Cesar Jaramillo leads the nonpartisan institute, SANE. Their research aims to inform policy and action, quote, to foster a more peaceful, cooperative, and sustainable international order. Yet he says we're entering a whole new era of violent conflict with
2: autonomous weapon systems that are going to redraw the map and are going to change dramatically the assumptions and paradigms about warfare, about the way conflict is conducted, and about the threshold for going to conflict. If leaders feel, well, we're not risking humans, we're risking machines, we're risking systems, it may be easier to slide into war. But there are many, many unanswered legal, ethical, political, religious questions about crossing that threshold in which autonomous systems literally make decisions about taking a life or not without human intervention.
0: If that sounds like dystopian science fiction, a version of it is already here.
2: The war in Ukraine is being fought right now primarily with drones. I mean, lots of civilian casualties as well and military casualties, but it's being fought with drones. And this is all uncharted territory for which the international community has no solid answers about accountability.
0: Ukraine came up again in the next part of our panel as I asked Cesar Jaramillo to tell us what he's learned as an analyst and negotiator.
2: Not just what it takes for successful negotiations, but also what has made others fail or why it has been so difficult, for example, to reach an end to the conflict in Ukraine or in Gaza.
4: Or Iran.
2: Sudan hardly ever makes headlines. And the system is riddled with double standards, and the international community objectively cares more about some conflicts than about the others. But about bringing them to an end, I think there is this notion that most conflicts end at the negotiating table. This is not a matter of opinion. I mean, it's been studied. They end at the negotiating table. And many conflicts reach a point where thousands of people are dying by the day and the front line hardly changes. So we're like, okay, how do we end that? And I think a key part of the effective negotiations is being willing to make concessions. You know, negotiations by definition involve give and take, involve compromises. And many parties today come to the conflict expecting the other party to assume all the fault, all the commitments and all the changes and not be ready to make a single concession.
4: Can you anchor that in an example?
2: Absolutely. Take the war in Ukraine. Of course, there is no question, at least in the way I see it, that the Russian invasion was illegal, highly destructive and devastating for Ukrainians, for civilians, for international law, for international system. At the same time, and because two things can be true at the same time, one can also say that NATO's expansion towards Russia has been an irritant in their relations. But if you say that, people say, wait, are you justifying the illegal invasion? You're like, no, but we have to also recognize that NATO has been irritating. You know, it has expanded after saying it wouldn't. You know, it has grown militarily closer and closer and closer and closer to the border of Russia. And any major power would react if an adversarial military nuclear alliance was getting closer to your borders. But unless the parties, you know, say the NATO side, of which Canada is a member, are willing to even concede that they may have been part of the context, not a justification for Russia's actions, but part of the context under which this happened, you know, that's a beginning. to stop seeing this in a very black or white. Putin is the devil and we're all good guys and NATO does nothing bad. That's a very simplistic and oversimplified, intentionally, I might add, oversimplified narrative. You know, everyone can do a little bit.
4: We've talked about this concept of everyday peace, where it's peace being made on the ground among the people before we get to the more thorny issue of getting leaders to agree. Just ordinary people negotiating peace with each other day by day and how societies come back together after conflict. And so, Payam, I'll go to you first. What have you learned from Bosnia and Rwanda about what everyday peace, what makes it possible for people to learn to trust each other again in conflict?
3: Nala, I think about the famous saying that all that it takes for evil to triumph is for good people to do nothing. So one of the things I've learned is that diabolical elites who have a vested interest in inciting hatred, conflict, and war cannot operate without followers. And just as there are very small elites that drive entire nations down the road to hell, it can equally be very small elites that could provide a different direction to humankind. And at the end of the day, getting back to negotiated solutions, as opposed to what I really have faith in, are seismic shifts in collective conscience. I think those are the truly revolutionary moments in history. We can have peace agreements here and there. Perhaps it's because two parties have been so exhausted by fighting each other that they have no solution. Perhaps if we're really lucky, we have two very visionary leaders who decide to take a political risk, negotiate a peace agreement. But all of this is rather superficial in terms of the more profound changes that society is going through. Getting back to the question of technological transformation, but also cultural transformation, the Industrial Revolution occurred perhaps over 200 years in Europe. The technological revolution is maybe 30 years old. I was still typewriting my essays in university, and today we see this remarkable transformation. So I don't think we appreciate how profoundly the world is changing because we're in the middle of it. Mm-hmm. And part of the confusion and turbulence is what has given rise to all these nativist ideologies of going back to an imaginary past where we all knew who we were, this cataclysm of infantile regression, you know, making the non-existent past great again, I think is really a kind of collective psychosis that society is going through because we are confused, we're intimidated, and it's more important than ever to understand that this vision thing that I was referring to is going to occur, for the most part, I think, from the bottom up. Yeah. And it's going to occur in future generations that are, I think, with increasing severity, going to reject violently, if necessary, what previous generations have bequeathed to them, which are now causing more and more pain and suffering. That, I think, is ultimately why we will have a very different space in the very near future.
4: Bev, I was curious, as you were talking earlier about the Haudenosaunee Great Law of Peace, about this idea of a procedure of consensus. How would we apply it to try to solve something like Ukraine or Gaza or Sudan?
1: This is what we call Gus Wenta, or the two-row wampum belt. This belt was created to establish peace here in North America with Haudenosaunee peoples, with my ancestors. So Gus Wenta means river of life. So you think of this as a river, and that these are vessels. In our canoe, we held our laws, so all of our teachings, the great law, the Thanksgiving address, our ceremonies, our language, everything that makes us who we are. And on the other side, this other row, is the ship. It holds their laws, their customs, their beliefs, everything that makes them. And the very first one was done in 1613 with the Dutch. And so this first relationship, because we were at war with each other, also with the British, with the French, and with the United States. So this was our first peace agreement. Wow. And so in this relationship with each other, there, you can see the white lines in between represent three principles: peace, trust, and friendship. So this relationship being, and I'm going to pick on British because that's Canadian law today. Mm-hmm. The intention of these principles was not only to establish peace, but that we would live together with these principles and not interfering in each other's way of life. And that all of those teachings, because they learned about our laws, they learned about just the bare minimum, but we taught them how to live and survive in these territories, on these lands. And so it was our responsibility to each other to have peace. So when you're in a relationship, you have to know what those principles are in order to give and receive, right? So peace, trust, and friendship.
4: Cesar, you wanted to add something inspired by that.
2: Yes, yeah. Thank you. On the theme of solutions, and to thank Beth for reminding us of those principles and those relationships. I just want to highlight the role of what has been called the military-industrial complex or the arms industry, just because you folks have no idea of what a beast this has become, the military-industrial complex, you know, and just like, you know, a company like Apple has to place certain number of billions of dollars year after year after year of iPhones in the market, or they go broke and the shareholders go angry. The arms industry, just the NATO countries, has to place in the market more than $1.3 trillion in arms year after year after year after year. It's not $1.3 trillion as a one-off this year, and then NATO has its weapons. These weapons remain, and another $1.3 trillion, and another, and another, and another, and another, year after year. And this is highly destabilizing. This is highly destabilizing. And just from a very common sense analysis, the likelihood that this excessive accumulation of weapons is going to lead to more conflict, you know, it's like, yeah, it will, and the likelihood that they're going to be used increases. And then we hear this, not only are we overarmed, there's this renewed push for greater armament. And now, you know, it used to be that NATO, for example, including countries like Canada, which is a member, aspired to spending 2%, which our prime minister confirmed earlier, not that long ago, that we will reach this year. But now they're talking about 5% of GDP. So it's not just the impact of those weapons, but it's also the opportunity cost, because by definition, every dollar or euro spent in weapons is a euro or dollar not spent on so many unmet social needs, on so many things that will actually predictably contribute to security.
4: You say the money could be put to better use, and we all mm-hmm. know, we can all think of different ways of doing that. But what does a peace industrial complex look like?
2: Well, a peace industrial complex, first of all, broadens the definition of security. You know, how much money goes to security, but what counts as security? If we identify, you know, a peace industrial complex, the nature of future threats, you will very quickly come to the realization that it's not more infantry that is necessarily going to be more efficient at facing future threats. You need to look at the Arctic. You need to look at climate change. You need to look at cyber threats. You need a lot of things that tanks and guns are not necessarily, or the traditional militarized way of looking at problems is not going to cut it. You need creativity, and you need to recognize that the nature itself of the threats, and climate is just a big one, will change. So it's not all about more guns.
4: This is such an unwieldy topic, as you can tell. There's so much to cover. But one concept I really want to get at is this idea of how every peace agreement, as you said correctly, Cesar, is a compromise. And particularly, there's that tension between justice and peace. And so I'd like to ask each of you how you wrestle with that tension. Just, and when you look at this context, with all the complexities we've talked about, how can we encourage warring parties to figure out that balance between peace without abandoning the delivery of justice? Payam.
3: Very often, the people sitting at the negotiating table are themselves responsible, not just for war, but for war crimes and crimes against humanity. And the challenge then is, how do you achieve an end to a conflict which was instigated in the first place by the ethnic entrepreneurs, as in the case of the conflict in the former Yugoslavia that we've discussed earlier? But what we need to understand is that wars and genocides in particular are not expressions of spontaneous combustion, that there is a tremendous amount of preparation and organization and resources that go into conflict, from incitement to hatred, demonization of the other group, to invoking the resources of the bureaucracy, the armed forces. So it takes a lot of effort to start war and violence and exploitation and what have you. So when the same people are gathered around the negotiating table, typically you're going to have peace if there is no other alternative, if the exhaustion and destruction has reached a level where even cynical leaders have no option.
4: Really, you think peace is inevitable if you bring people together to talk?
3: No, I don't. Okay. That's the point that I'm making here, that unless you have people of goodwill, you have visionary leaders, of which there are far too few in the world today, you are left at the mercy of very cynical leaders who think of nothing except their own political survival, their own economic fortunes, and what have you. And that is where you need, I think, two ingredients. One is a public which is aware, which is educated. The dumbing down of culture is essential to the rise of authoritarianism. So I think that having a public which is aware, and aware not just intellectually, but which has the right moral compass, which has a sense of empathy, a sense of justice, is one ingredient. The other is institutions such as the United Nations, which are there exactly to try and ensure that international law and the common interest is pursued where political leaders have failed. Every war is a failure. Every act of crimes against humanity or genocide is a political failure. Mm. And that is why we created these institutions in 1945 in the ruins of the Second World War. Yeah. And sadly, they're not functioning today.
4: Yeah. Beverly, is it inevitable that to find peace, that justice must be diminished or compromised, in your opinion?
1: Well, I guess it's whose justice you're talking about. Because when I think about justice, I think about peace. Because as Indigenous peoples, we have survived an undeclared war against our people, and it hasn't stopped. We're still in a conflict.
4: Yeah.
1: You may not see it physically, but when you have missing and murdered Indigenous women and girls, that's at a critical level. When you're still dealing with the impacts of residential school, which is genocide and a crime against humanity, when we're still fighting for our lands and the little bit of land that we have left, and when we are still struggling, dealing with those impacts of crimes against humanity, when it comes to justice, for me, it means transformational change, like a total shift of systems, of governments, of the way people think about war, but thinking about peace and implementing it, like talking about the great law. We were at war with each other. We were at war with each other, but we learned about peace, and it took time and it took education. It took an understanding of the relationship that we have as human beings to the natural world. And so to me, they mean the same to me. So when we have justice, we'll have peace. We always are at peace with ourselves because that's what we're taught. But when we have to make that shift into making decisions and difficult decisions about how we deal with other human beings, that's the problem. And when we're dealing with other human beings who are racist, who don't care, when we're dealing with people who don't have an understanding of even of the land and the territory. Like, to me, that's like basic education. To me, that's the shift in creating peace.
2: Much like the pursuit of peace is not black and white and should not be seen as black and white, I think peace itself is also not black and white. It's not like perfect peace with justice on the one hand and no peace at all on the other. And I think there's, you know, there's the good, the better, the ideal, the perfect, and it can be a continuum. So, for instance, in situations like Ukraine and Gaza, I think, you know, a ceasefire is not full peace, but needs to be a priority. For instance, just because people are dying every single day in very high numbers and creating long-term humanitarian suffering.
4: Stopping the fighting, like a negative
2: stopping
4: peace.
2: Stopping the fighting. And, yeah. And then, of course, I understand the notion that that doesn't mean full peace and that a ceasefire is not tantamount to, you know, the full realization of peace with justice, etc. But when people are dying in such numbers, a ceasefire must become a priority. And the old don't let the perfect be the enemy of the good, like we need a ceasefire urgently just to stop the bloodshed. And parallel to that, let's have a conversation, you know, about what a more fulsome peace would entail and what justice and accountability provisions need to come after or parallel, etc. But the bloodshed itself needs to stop. And secondly, I've heard a couple of references that I just want to, on the record, agree with, to the profound lack of leadership for good in today's world. I mean, and I think one of the tragedies of our time is that dishonorable individuals and dishonorable electoral methods are a winning playbook. They're a winning combination. You know, if you follow a certain playbook, which is quite dishonorable and rife with lies, stoking fears of the other, you win. Yeah. So how do you get away from that? Yeah.
4: That's the question of our time, I think. One of the big questions of our time. And speaking of time, we're just about out of time, but I do want to ask this question. It's something, Bev, you raised at the very beginning. You've written, as you said, about how the rafters of a Haudenosaunee longhouse are extended to make room for an expanded family and how extending the rafters has become a political concept in Haudenosaunee law to add to the great law of peace while retaining its essential original structure. So I'm wondering if all three of you can kind of hold that picture in your mind, this idea of extending the rafters. What is one way that you would each extend the rafters to accommodate what peacemaking means in the 21st century?
1: It's about education. Yeah, it's about understanding the reasons why there's war, understanding the parties that's involved, understanding the land, the territory, which is usually what war is about, and the resources that they want. So to me, and again, I always come back, like this is our responsibility as women and teaching those uneducated leaders about the teachings of the great law, because that is what established peace. Like it's a practical teaching, it's a practical process that, you know, the great law is in its entirety when it's recited for 7 days to 10 days that you understand that whole concept of how peace was established through each of those nations. And so if you educate people about the processes of that peace and where we establish that peaceful relationship in those five different nations, then yeah. That gets it.

0: rhetoric and reality when it comes to political leaders. I mean, they're quite good at saying the right things. I mean, that's not the problem. The lofty rhetoric, the aspirational rhetoric is not the problem. It's the actual practice. And I think for an informed public to scrutinize that gap between the rhetoric and the practice, education is key.
1: And Payam, thank you. And Payam, I want you to address the same question, but I want you to keep in mind, if you don't mind, your role representing Bangladesh at The Hague recently.
2: I think there is a more profound question here about the type of education and awareness that we need. Because it's one thing to understand that violence is bad, that we should all treat each other with humanity. But these are not ultimately intellectual concepts. They are felt spiritual experiences. Empathy is not an intellectual abstraction. It's about being able to feel the pain of other people. We've created a society which has emptied itself of this mystical spiritual dimension of our being. And as unfashionable as it may seem in the academy, we need to rediscover the power of love, of compassion, of authentic profound connections with each other. And this is actually a revolutionary and radical idea. And it's not presented in impenetrable, obtuse language, which would get you tenure at a university. But that is exactly the kind of conversation that we need. But we need to have that conversation knowing that the tide of history is on the side of those that see the inextricable interdependence of humankind. And I think that we will, in the coming years, witness both a great deal of chaos, but also a very profound changes, the likes of which we may not have really been able to imagine. Getting back to the case of Bangladesh, which today has several thousand climate migrants being displaced daily, beginning to see that the threshold of pain is going to be met sooner or later, beyond which, in the name of national security, in the name of economic development, in the name of self-interest, world leaders will have to profoundly change their calculations.
3: Reacting to the laws of nature and the tide of history. That was international human rights lawyer Payam Akhavan. He, along with lawyer Beverly Jacobs and policy analyst and negotiator Cesar Jaramillo, featured on this Ideas panel exploring how to invent peace in the 21st century. It was recorded in July at the 2025 Stratford Festival, and it's the final episode in our series called Inventing Peace. Visit cbc.ca/ideas to find the rest of our series, or look for CBC Ideas on your podcast app. Thank you to all the panelists in this series and to the entire team at the Stratford Festival, including Julie Miles, James Hyatt, Gregory McLaughlin, Renata Hansen, and Harper Charlton. Ideas at Stratford is produced by Pauline Holdsworth. Technical assistance from Sam McNulty. Editing by Lisa Godfrey. Senior producer Nicola Lukšić. Greg Kelly is the executive producer of Ideas, and I'm Nala Ayed.
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0: Hi, I'm Ian Hanna-Mansing. Welcome to Cross Country Spotlight, highlights from Checkup's live show on Sunday. And you're about to hear our conversation about return to office mandates.
1: As a parent, I find it much easier to support my children. Less gas, less parking, less temptation to eat out. Those are all good things for me.
2: I mean, if you want to work from home, that's great, and that's a good option to get. We were not allowed to have that option. But if you're going to take that option, maybe we should get a raise, or maybe the people that are working from home can lose some money.
3: What we found is that there are a lot of you who are looking at flexible work as more important than a pension or more important than benefits.
0: Flexible work may top the wish list for younger employees, but this month, federal public servants are now mandated to be back in the office 4 days a week. Ottawa says getting workers back is necessary to deliver services efficiently. But critics say working from home would save their bosses money and save workers from a time-consuming commute. As we emerged from COVID lockdowns, many employees have gone from work at home to back to the office, some enthusiastically, but others not so much. Our question, are return to office mandates good or bad for morale? How has it changed your life? Here are some highlights from the show. Thousands of federal public servants are being ordered back to their desks 4 days a week, and some are pushing back. Matt Jaworski is a federal employee facing that mandate, and we've reached him today in North Frontenac, Ontario, about a two-hour drive west of Ottawa. Hi, Matt.
4: Hey, Ian, how are you?
0: Good. Thank you very much for joining us. So you'll be working 4 days a week in the office when your employer is ready. How do you feel about that?
4: Ultimately, I'm pretty disappointed. I really enjoy telework. I'm a single father. And so any time and money I can save that can go towards my daughter over commuting, I would really appreciate. And the fact that I need to go back to 4 days in the office takes time away from that. And really, it doesn't need to be like that. We can do our work just as well, if not even better, at home versus going into the office, which I feel ultimately is an outdated workplace. So yeah, I'm a little disappointed with the move for sure.
0: What reasons have you been given for the 4 days a week back at the office?
4: I think basically the same that everybody else has heard throughout the media, you know, collaboration, supporting local businesses, innovation, although I would disagree with all of those, particularly with regards with collaboration. Everything is kind of online now. We're typically on MS Teams most of the day. And so even when we go to the office, we are on Teams talking to our team members across Canada. So the office now kind of feels like a bit of a call center where you're almost talking over other people in other meetings. So it's not really the same as it once was.
0: Yeah, that is interesting. Now, what about are there moments when you're back at the office and you're chatting with a fellow employee, and even if it's not about work stuff, do you have a moment where you think, hey, you know what, it's nice to connect this way?
4: So I definitely, I'm a pretty social person. And so I think that I definitely do like seeing people, but I would much rather see them outside of the office where I can have a bit more fun with them. I know also talking about, you know, the buzzwords about going back and the reasons why, you heard about the water cooler innovations. I've never really had those discussions, and I haven't seen a water cooler in a long time at the office. So I would disagree with those suggestions.
0: So Matt, there are many people who are listening to this program, nurses, tradespeople, people for whom working from home has never been an option. What if they hear your point of view and say, wait a second, you know, like I have to go back. Why shouldn't Matt have to go back?
4: Hey, for sure. And I totally understand. But I think that ultimately the way to look at this is what creates a better workplace environment for workers. And overwhelmingly, telework does that for employees that do have to go to the office. Doesn't mean that a plumber or a teacher can't have other things in their workspace that make their jobs easier. But I think that ultimately we can all support each other and get the things that we need to create a better workplace for everybody.
0: And you mentioned you're a single dad. And so in terms of the commute, in terms of, I know school's out right now, but parent-teacher interviews, that sort of thing, what has changed, what will change in terms of juggling single fatherhood with working at the office?
4: Yeah, I think ultimately probably a little less time with my daughter. You know, I do have aftercare programs that I'll definitely have to dip my toes into a bit more to take care of her. But that, yeah, just means less time with her. And that's unfortunate, obviously, because, you know, being a single dad, I already suffer from that. So telework, you know, I really do appreciate that. And I hope to retain it.
0: Matt Jaworski works for a federal agency in Ottawa. Thanks for explaining your situation to us.
4: Thank you very much, Ian. Really appreciate the time.
0: We've talked about this topic before on Cross Country Checkup, and we've had an expert guest who's going to join us once again right now. J.N. Raitt is an associate professor of organizational behavior at McGill University, and he will be with us for the next half hour on the program. He's in Montreal. Hi, J.N.
5: Hello.
0: So employers often say that workers are more productive in the office. What does the research show?
5: The research shows that when people are given the opportunity to do hybrid work, they are equally or more productive. So when they work from home part of the week, and also turnover rates decline by 30%. So it's really a win-win for the employer and the employee.
0: What about the upsides of being in the office, that the teamwork, to actually see people, to have conversations, whether you have a water cooler or not, maybe as you walk to and from getting a coffee? How important are those?
5: Those are important, of course. And I think it's important to understand that most employees that do hybrid work completely understand that, you know, sometimes it's justified to go to the office, training someone, working on a big project with someone, having meetings. If you circle back, though, to your previous caller, Matt, he was saying, you know, what are the reasons they want me to go back? Well, it's better for collaboration. Typically, people hear that about it's better for culture. These are pretty abstract reasons, and they're difficult to reconcile with the concrete difficulties that they create for the employees, such as being a single father, taking care of an elderly parent. So there is really this this balance to find, which is to give people the flexibility to organize their days, but also to maintain productivity or to increase productivity and strengthen culture.
0: I've said this before when we've talked about this topic. I remember watching my wife, who is retired now, but she was a lawyer and worked at a law firm, when she was, during the office lockdowns, she just worked and worked and worked from home. You know, one call ended, another call began, you know, and there was no slacking off. But, and this may be an unpopular topic to broach, I feel like working from home does allow some people to slack off. Well, what do you say if a manager were to say to you as a workplace expert, I can't tell if my work from home employees are actually doing much?
5: So I had a CEO ask me the exact same question during the pandemic. And what I answered is, if you don't know if your employees are working, you have a bigger problem than work from home. You know, I think the issue here is a bad proxy in terms of performance measurement. If you need people, so that's the first thing I want to say. If you need people to be sitting at a desk so you can be sure they're working, well, first of all, time theft happens in the office as well. It's not limited to work from home. So people do all sorts of theatrics in the office to look busy, such as, you know, running in the hallways, bringing different files to different places. even when it's not useful, typing really loudly so that the boss can hear it. So I think it's really important to not idealize work in the office as being the pinnacle of productivity. It never was and never will be.
0: And so what, and you touched on it, but I want to ask you a little bit more about this. Not a lot of time has passed since we were in the middle of those lockdowns, so I don't know if the academic world has had enough time to study it properly. But I heard so many people marvel about not having to commute for an hour, let's say, in the morning and at the end of the day, to be able to go for a walk during the day around, you know, where their house was. There are just a lot of things about working from home that some people, not everybody, but some people embraced. And you'd think that might improve quality of life and maybe the quality of the work. Has the academic research had a chance to look at that?
5: Yes. And in fact, you know, I did my PhD 15 years ago and all of that already was determined. And in fact, telework or remote work was conceptualized initially as telecommuting. It was a way to reduce the commuting times and have a lighter infrastructure in California. That was the initial idea. I think, you know, if you really try to understand the broader concept of why it's typically favored by a lot of people, not everybody, but a lot of people who have families. If you look at 50 years ago, we were already working 40 hours a week, 9 to 5. But 50 years ago, most Canadian families only needed one stream of income. So that meant one parent was working and the other one was staying at home, taking care of the family. Things have completely flipped today, where now what you see is most families need two sources of income. Both parents work full time, which means that a lot of family responsibility have been outsourced to the system. And Matt was talking earlier about childcare and having help for this. This creates a lot of stress for parents. It's very difficult to manage all of the competing responsibilities. And I think there is a reason why so many people today are stressed and anxious. It's very difficult. The other thing is if you look at the natality rate in Canada, I mean, it's been declining and it seems like it continues to decline because having a child is expensive, but it's also very time consuming. All during that period of 50 years, real salaries, meaning adjusted for inflation, have not increased. So I think, you know, what you see today is employees are basically saying, look, if you're not going to pay me more, then at least let me be flexible on the hours and the location.
0: So like millions of Canadians, our next guest shifted to remote work during the pandemic. For Anna Heidi, managing ADHD while working from home blurred the lines between job and family and forced her to actually rethink her career. And we've reached Anna in Burlington, Ontario. Hi.
6: Hi. Thank you for having me.
0: Well, thanks for taking part in the program. What made working from home difficult for you?
6: First, I just want to say I really wanted to be one of those people that was able to do this. I heard all the wonderful things about it, being able to, you know, throw in a load of laundry before getting started with office work and being able to take my kids to school, pick them up from school. And at first I thought that maybe it was just an adjustment period, but as the weeks turned into months, I found myself struggling to prioritize any one task, whether it was what to start with work or which tasks in the house to do. You know, like the dishes were sitting there. I could just load the dishwasher really quickly. But since I was doing that, maybe I should just clean the counter and, well, you know, I can do a quick sweep of the floor. Well, you know, now half an hour had gone by and maybe I'll just darn that quick errand. Okay, I've now spent a whole morning doing personal work. So I'll just work later in the evening. I'll start my day an hour or two later and then I'll just work later. And so then later on when my children would be home from school, I wasn't able to be with them either because now I needed to make up for the time that I had spent doing personal errands earlier. And this is something that I found constantly happening, that instead of going to work where the environment is set up for me to do my work, I had all the options available to me. I could be, you know, doing laundry. I could be running a quick errand. I could be doing a grocery run. Or I could be sitting down going through all the emails that I needed to catch up on, or I could get started on a project, or I could finish a project.
0: So in your case,
6: all like, the options.
0: And you are saying there's a direct line between that and your ADHD, right?
6: Well, I think for me, the ADHD definitely amplified the challenge, but I'm not entirely sure that it is unique to anyone with ADHD.
0: Yeah.
6: I do feel in the conversations that I've had since then that it has almost become, it's almost like it's become a failure if you're not able to do remote work or if you're not thriving in the remote environment.
0: Yeah.
6: And as a result, some of the times, like when I've had these conversations, not always, of course, but some of the conversations I've had around this, I'll get that, well, yeah, I guess it's not for everyone. And I'm like, well, no, it's not for everyone, because I really don't think that I'm the only one who struggled so much with this. And yeah. There are people who do it wonderfully. My husband is one of them. My best friend is one of them, which is why I was looking forward to doing it myself.
0: So what was it like for you to get back to an office setting?
6: Oh, it was so freeing. Like people talk about the flexibility of, you know, not having to commute to work. I love the commute to work. It gives me the time to just disconnect from whatever is going on at home for a little bit, or I use that time to make a couple of phone calls to my mom or my dad or a friend. You know, we have that quick 20-minute to connect, or I just listen to my music or whatever. And then when I get into work, there's nothing else competing for my attention. My environment is set up for me to do my work. Everybody around me is in work mode, whether they're actually working or not, you know, that's up to them. But for me, half of the decisions I need to make when I'm working from home, when I'm in work, those decisions are halved. I don't have to think about, am I going to go and get started on dinner? Am I going to go and do a quick load of laundry? Am I going to run the errand? Because I'm at work. Yeah. So all I have to think about is work.
0: Anna, thank you very much for speaking with us.
6: You're welcome.
0: Anna Heide in Burlington, Ontario. Derek Tukington is in Victoria, British Columbia. Hi, Derek.
7: Hey, how are you today?
0: Good. You're a hybrid worker. In other words, working at the office, but also working from home. I guess you're at home 1 to 2 days a week. Is that right?
7: Yes, sir.
0: So what's it like doing that hybrid experience?
7: I'll be honest, I love it. I think it's something that I'm very fortunate. I work for the province, and our ministry, and I think the province in general, has really welcomed the hybrid workspace. I actually tend to go in 4 to 5 days a week, and sometimes I'll work 1 day a week if needed. I actually prefer it, but I 100% advocate it because I've seen the benefits of it, not just for others, but for me myself. As a father with a 3-year-old son, saving that commute time and being able to have that extra time with my family is so vital to me, especially being in the Victoria area here. We have a lot of employees that have to commute from Langford, which I don't know if people know about the Colwood Crawl, but it can be a long journey for people getting to work. So I'd say some people are adding an hour and a half to their days with their family by being able to work from home in a hybrid space. Mm-hmm. And I will say, to be honest, I think some government ministries and employers do a lot better job than others. Ours has been very good at ensuring that workplace culture, because we do daily check-ins with our supervisors as a team. And, you know, in the morning we'll do a quick check-in and everyone will just say hi and see how the day is going. And I find our relationships have actually gotten stronger because of this approach our government has taken. Yeah.
0: Were there things about going back to the office kind of post-COVID that you really enjoyed and maybe you didn't realize how much you'd enjoy it till you were back in the office?
7: So I love to bake. I like to bake cakes. It's my jam. So I do love coming into the office and bringing baked goods in and seeing people. I'm a very big people person. Mm-hmm. So I will say, for me personally, I do enjoy that aspect of the office. I will also push back a little bit on the culture around, you know, people saying you bump into the people in the office, and being in the office is really important to come up with those amazing ideas and that teamwork. I've actually had an opposite experience. I find that we're making a larger effort through like Microsoft Teams and calling each other and videoing each other. And it's actually better this way because we make a more purposeful effort to come together.
0: That was a portion of Cross Country Checkup's conversation about return to office mandates. 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I'm Ian Hanemansing. 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
8: 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A Fort McMurray-raised comedian has landed a special on Prime Video. So hear about how his material focuses on his life experiences around marriage, love, and masculinity. Also in this first half hour, the U.S. imposed new tariffs on dozens of trading partners, including Canada, with the justification that these countries are not doing enough to combat forced labor. So we'll take a look at how these tariffs imposed last week could impact Canadian households. Right now, let's take a look at the weather in Edmonton. We're waking up to 18 degrees, east-northeast winds at 2 kilometers per hour. Mix of sun and cloud today, a 30% chance of showers this afternoon with risk of a thunderstorm, and fog patches expected to take off as the morning continues. We'll see a high of 24 degrees. It'll feel a little warmer than that, though, with the Humidex at 27. Right now at 5:31, Adrian Lamb joins us from our CBC Edmonton newsroom. Good morning, Adrian.
9: Morning, Tara. Major roadways are now open for the morning commute after a fierce storm Saturday night in Edmonton caused several roads to be flooded and homes to lose power. The storm triggered severe thunderstorm warnings across the province and cut events like the Post Malone concert at Commonwealth Stadium short. Heather Pimisker is a meteorologist with Environment and Climate Change Canada. She says we can expect a continue to see severe weather this summer.
10: It certainly has been an active summer as far as rain and thunderstorms are concerned, especially for the city of Edmonton. We've seen record number of rainfall in the city itself, and so we are vulnerable to receiving systems like this.
9: She says it's important to stay informed about warnings, park vehicles in garages where possible, and shelter safely indoors when you can. Some Edmontonians are raising concerns about naturalization of green spaces behind their homes. Nicholas Frew has more.
11: Naturalization turns manicured landscapes into more natural ones by mowing less and planting more trees and shrubs. A group of Southside residents recently visited Doug Kelly Park, a naturalized area in the Hamptons neighborhood, and were not impressed.
12: The overgrowth, just the unfriendly nature of the space, we felt very unsafe.
11: Rose Herman leads the Windermere and Surrounding Communities Joint Coalition.
12: We felt it was very counterproductive to what our community is trying to achieve.
11: The group is worried about losing gathering spaces, safety, and potentially losing value in their homes. The city of Edmonton needs at least 65% of the land above pond water lines to be naturalized. Edmonton Mayor Andrew Knack says it can work well if the naturalized area is maintained at least a little bit.
13: That's where I can get frustration from residents, because I've seen it myself where it doesn't look like it's being taken care of the way it needs to.
11: The city says naturalization in Windermere is paused as more information is gathered and meetings are held with residents. Nicholas Frew, CBC News, Edmonton.
9: The town in west central Alberta is weighing whether to swap the RCMP for the province's new police force. Rocky Mountain House Mayor Shane Boniface says council has formally submitted an expression of interest to the Alberta Sheriff's Police Service. He says potential advantages over the current RCMP contract include lower costs and keeping officers dedicated within town limits. However, Boniface says a final decision is still months away.
14: It's a large change. I think some sort of public engagement is a good idea. So then we can compare what basically apples to apples again. What does the RCMP offer for our community? What do the sheriffs offer for our community? Which one's the best value?
9: In a statement to CBC News, the RCMP say it remains flexible and open to reviewing its deployment models to better serve local needs. Alberta doctors are reminding people about trampoline safety, with more than 2,000 ER visits due to trampoline injuries each summer. Jennifer Lee has more.
15: For many Alberta kids, carefree summer days include bouncing in the backyard. But trampoline injuries have resulted in more than 12,000 ER and urgent care visits in Alberta since 2021. Last year alone, more than 2,300, most of them kids. AHS says the most common injuries are fractures, sprains, dislocations, and open head wounds.
16: Yeah, so we definitely see an increase in trampoline injuries in the summertime.
15: Dr. Tanya Principe is a pediatric emergency physician with the U of C.
16: We can see really catastrophic or really devastating injuries.
15: She says that includes spinal injuries and even paralysis. In Edmonton, Dr. Andrew Dixon has treated his share of trampoline injuries.
17: Skull fractures with bleeding around the brain from trampolines, lots of broken bones.
15: Organizations like the Canadian Pediatric Society have recommended against backyard trampolines. Doctors say if you have a trampoline, use one with a net, only allow one person to jump at a time, avoid flips and somersaults, and always supervise children. Jennifer Lee, CBC News, Calgary.
9: And finally, Tara, new local research examining jade artifacts is providing insight into a vast Indigenous trade network. Willis Snowden has our story. For thousands of years, colorful pieces of jade nephrite were carefully carved into tools by the Salish peoples of what is now BC. The stone celts were used for generations to carve and hew timber, but some of these artifacts made their way across the Rockies. A new study suggests they were carried to Alberta, Saskatchewan, and Manitoba on vast pre-contact trade networks. And once they made their way east, their lack of wear suggests they became less of a tool, but a prestige item, symbols of relationship forged. Todd Christensen with the Archaeological Survey of Alberta is the study's lead author.
18: Jade, by the time it makes its way across the Rockies around 1,000 years ago, was more about cementing social alliances and networks, kind of a gift.
9: The study found the artifacts came from the Fraser River region of BC and were transported over 1,000 kilometers eastward, reaching Dene and Cree territories. Now researchers hope to learn more about the passage of the stones from elders and their oral histories. Wallace Snowden, CBC News, Edmonton.
19: And you can get a better look at that jade in a feature article up now on our website. You can also access that via our CBC News app.
20: Thanks so much, Adrian.
19: You're welcome.
20: Adrian Lamb from our CBC Edmonton Newsroom this morning. Good morning, everybody. If you're just tuning in, welcome to Edmonton AM. We're just getting the show started. I'm Tara McCarthy, joined by Katie Teeling all week. Good morning, Katie.
21: Good morning, Tara.
20: How was your weekend?
21: My weekend was really lovely. I had a pretty big day on Sunday.
20: Yes.
21: I moved into my parents' place.
20: Mm-hmm.
21: A lot of stuff, had a lot of help, which was really nice.
20: How'd you do with the thousands of books?
21: Better than anticipated. I think my helping crew was a little put off by how many there were, but we got them out in like 20 minutes.
20: Well, it's heavy.
21: Yeah, they were really heavy.
20: You pack a bunch of books into a box, yeah. And at first you think, oh, you know, this isn't that many books.
21: And then you're on box like number 5 and you go, okay.
20: And you go to lift them.
21: Yeah.
20: It's a
21: and
20: horror
21: then
20: story.
21: When we got everything into my parents' garage, mm-hmm. The consensus was I'm not allowed in bookstores anymore. That's
20: right.
21: It. That's it for me. No more books.
20: Or if it's got to be a one out if one comes in.
21: I think probably more like 5 out,
20: or
21: one
20: maybe
21: in.
20: Maybe that.
21: Yeah.
20: Yeah. Like you need a new system.
21: I don't even know what I was thinking. And I regretted it too.
20: Oh, did you?
21: Yeah, where I was like, why do I have so many?
20: Oh, you're having a bit of a turnaround moment.
21: I am.
20: I know when we spoke last week, you know, I said, do you think you could get rid of some? And you were just...
21: I was really against it.
20: You were adamant.
21: Yeah. But no. Hmm. What about you? How was your weekend?
20: It was good, but I do wonder where you were when the storm hit Saturday night.
21: Okay. I had an arduous journey on Saturday night.
20: Mm-hmm.
21: A couple of me and my friends went to Baijiu for some drinks, for some celebrating... And we thought, you know, we need to finish this off with like a bubble tea or something, a nice little dessert. So we're walking down Jasper.
20: Mm-hmm.
21: Starts to get a little windy. Gravel's hitting our face. And we go, it's okay. We're almost there.
20: Mm-hmm.
21: We get to 106 and immediately torrential downpour. And we had to hunker down in a Circle K downtown.
20: Okay. So you managed to seek some shelter.
21: We found shelter.
20: Waited out.
21: Found safety.
20: Yeah.
21: Did get soaked. To the bone. Yeah.
20: Didn't take much to get soaked.
21: No.
20: Like 30 seconds maybe outside and that was
21: we
20: enough.
21: Were barely out there.
20: Yeah.
21: And then called an Uber, got home, hunkered down,
20: mm-hmm.
21: didn't leave until it stopped.
20: Yeah.
21: What about you? Where were you?
20: I was at the Riverhawks game.
21: Oh my God.
20: And we were having a great time. The Riverhawks were doing real well too. They were playing Kelowna and Kelowna is really the higher ranked team and they were quite literally knocking it out of the park. We saw 3 different home runs. And so the game was great and the Riverhawks were winning. So, it was the top of the 9th. We thought, maybe we go because we're seeing these foreboding clouds coming from two different directions above us at RE/MAX Field. So sure enough, we got outside the stadium. The winds, like you say, were just going, they were ferocious. You're getting all the gravel in your eyes, the dirt and everything that's swirling around. Everyone's kind of starting to scatter and run, but not just yet because there's no real rain coming down. We got onto the ETS shuttle bus that'll take you back to, well, basically Churchill Station, where then we were going to hop on the transit from there. And all of a sudden, the rain just started pouring down. We were trying to batten down the hatches, quite literally, in the bus because it was coming through those top windows.
1: Yeah.
20: And even the wind was almost blowing them back open every time we went to shut them. So I don't know how that driver, like, kudos to him. I don't know how he got that bus safely up the street, but he did. He got it up the hill. The windows were fogged in, and then he dropped us all off. We ended up just seeking shelter on 100th Street for a little while as we saw people scattering from Taste of Edmonton and everything else. There's a lot of things blowing around too, because there's so many different, you know, construction cones and everything else. So, yeah, I hope everyone's okay after that. I was walking through my neighborhood yesterday and there were a lot of downed branches, portions of trees. A whole top of a tree in Paulcane Park had just come right off. Thankfully, didn't hurt anybody or anything below it. But yeah, it's a lot to clean up. So we'll take a closer look at these severe thunderstorms. What's going on? We'll find out more from a weather specialist on the show. But why don't you fill us in on the weather over today and maybe the next couple days?
21: Yeah. So right now it's 18 degrees in the city. Winds are moving in from the east at 2 kilometers an hour. We can expect a high of 24 degrees today. So a nice warm, but not too warm day ahead of us. It still is a little smoky out there. Hair Health Quality Index, rather, is at 3 in Edmonton, which is considered low risk. Much of northern Alberta is in the same boat this morning. Cloudy skies for most of the morning, and then a chance of showers in the early afternoon. Like you mentioned, there is a risk of thunderstorms today and tomorrow. They're going to clear in the early evening and replaced by clear skies. Tomorrow, high of 25 degrees, also a chance of showers. But then we can expect some sunny days ahead of us, some nice warm weather in the mid-20s. Right now, it's 18 degrees.
20: Okay, thanks for filling us in, Katie. 5:41 right now. The Fort McMurray comedian Ola Dada has gained a strong reputation for his lighthearted comedy that's centered on his life experiences. Now, he was born in Nigeria, grew up in the northern Alberta community. Here's some of what he shared for a CBC comedy special.
2: The day we got off the plane, it was minus 40. Yeah. We went from plus Nigeria to negative Fort McMurray, Alberta, in less than 24 hours. People think that Nigeria is dangerous. It's just like any place. If you're in the wrong place at the wrong time, bad things can happen. Fort McMurray was so cold, you can just go outside and die. Like, you didn't do nothing wrong. You just chilling. This an enemy that has no face, no name. Just go outside. You stand there too long, you're dead. You walk to the bus stop, you're waiting for the bus, it takes too long, you're dead. You step on the wrong pavement when you leave your house, slip on black ice now, you're dead. That's too many ways to die before noon.
20: Ola Dada's humor is set to reach an even wider audience now because he recently landed his own stand-up special on Prime Video through the Wonder Project. It's called Husband on Probation, and it'll be available in Canada this October. Ola recently spoke with the Daybreak Alberta host Paul Karchut. Here's their conversation.
22: You live in Vancouver now, but yes. I'm wondering, your time in northern Alberta, how did it affect the trajectory of your career, your comedy, all the rest, Ola?
23: I guess growing up in Alberta, it really taught me, I guess, resilience. Because, you know, growing up in the cold weather, we don't really get snow days as often because of how cold it is. So rain or shine, I had to be out going to school. So I brought that same kind of mentality when it came to stand-up. There was no excuses, no matter what it was, rain, snow, or shine. I was showing up to the comedy clubs and putting in my reps in.
22: Husband on Probation, that's the name of this latest comedy special you've done here, and you're focusing on life experiences. How did you wind up on probation?
23: At first glance, that name sounds like it's a bad thing, but I call it probation because you have to be on your best behavior for the first 3 months of when you get into a job so you don't lose it. And I just called it probation because there's no end date to the probational period of being a good husband. That's why I called it that, because, you know, usually the first 3 months of any kind of job opportunities, people are kind of like, oh, man, I don't make sure I don't want to lose this. I don't have my benefits yet. So basically, it's just to keep me on my toes as a husband and keep me chasing as a husband.
22: So you always feel like you're kind of right on the cusp of losing the job. Is that what you're saying?
23: You know what? I don't, but I should. Things are great. But I keep acting like I can't lose a job. So I got to keep on dating her.
22: Right. Got it. Okay. I'm with you now. You don't just dive into marriage. You dive into overall life as a man, masculinity, love, yes. Which honestly sounds pretty intense for a comedy special. Where do you find the humor here?
23: You know what? You'd be surprised where the humor lies. You know, basically, those are the things I'm thinking of. What kind of man do I want to be in my new marriage? What person do I want to be in my new marriage? What kind of husband do I want to be? The humor, not going to lie to you, this, it took a lot of work to kind of find, but it came to me in moments I wasn't expecting.
22: Over months, years?
23: Years. I've been working on this project for quite some time now. So like the slipping one, it actually happened while I was in Winnipeg, and I went to a grocery store close by, and I was outside and I slipped. And honestly, there were people around me, and people just kind of like walked by. And honestly, for the first time in my life, I just didn't get up right away. I laid there. Yeah, because I'm like, you know, I'm a little bit older now. I got to slowly get up. I can't just rush back up because that ice is still there. So I got to make sure I sort everything around me. But yeah, moments like those are where a random lesson would hit me from the heavens.
22: And did you know that you had a bit as you were laying there? Or did that come later?
23: I had no idea I had a bit. It was later that night that I just kind of talked about the whole experience, and, you know, people were just dying. And I'm just like, yeah.
22: You get into a lot about family life, your marriage. How does your wife, how does your family feel about them being front and center in your comedy?
23: To be honest, you're great. My wife, she's a great sport of stand-up. She loves stand-up. There aren't too many bits that she's like, no, I don't want to do that. I don't want you to talk about that. But they're fairly excited about me talking about the family, because everything I'm talking about, one, is true, and two, doesn't make them look in a bad light. At least I try my best not to do that.
22: But you allow for a vetting process.
23: Yes, of course. I run it through the family first. Yeah, because no joke, honestly, is worth how she feels about it. Because, you know, this is what I do for a living. If I have a bit where I'm just like, I'm just going to be like, no, this is much better, then where are my priorities lying? So I can always write a new joke.
22: And I mean, the thing is, too, that it's pretty clean comedy. Your comedy is pretty clean.
23: Yeah, I like writing that way because, you know, it's just funner that way for me.
22: The Wonder Project is a sub-channel on Prime Video that's actually dedicated to faith-based content. Yes. Stand-up is so often so edgy. Do you have to moderate or throttle back your material for that audience? What does that look like to you?
23: For me, not at all. It was a very seamless transition to work with Wonder Project. I've always written that way. I talk about sexual experiences, but I've never been gross in how I speak.
22: Would you say there's an appetite for more wholesome or even faith-based comedy these days?
23: Absolutely, because I do feel like a lot of families think that they can't watch stand-up as a family. And I mean, online, you've seen it everywhere. It's just, I guess, there's the plus 18 stand-up everywhere. So for me, I feel like there's an appetite growing for people who'd like to just watch some stand-up without the risk of, you know, feeling rubbed the wrong way, no pun intended. But yeah, I do think there's a growing appetite for it, especially like when sometimes my mom, I'll bring her to a comedy show and, you know, maybe three out of the comics, she's like, I like them, but they were just a little bit rough. So there's just a space for stand-up that I'd like to be in, at least help advance.
22: Does Fort McMurray still have a special place in your heart?
23: Always, always. Absolutely. I can't wait for them to name a street after me. That would be the pinnacle of Fort Mac. I cannot wait. I've been thinking about names for Dada Crescent, maybe, you know?
20: Ola Dada is a comedian raised in Fort McMurray. He's now based in Vancouver these days. And his new special called Husband on Probation will be available to stream on Prime Video in Canada this October. Right now, we're just coming up to 5:49. 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And you can also tune into the show on the CBC News app. It's a Monday morning. I'm Tara McCarthy, joined by Katie Teeling. And Katie has a look at the forecast for us.
21: Currently, it is 18 degrees in Edmonton. Winds are moving in from the east at 2 kilometers an hour. We can expect the weather to rise to 24 degrees. We are still anticipating a little smoke for most of the day. Right now, the air health quality index is a 3 in Edmonton, which is low risk. That's consistent with much of northern Alberta. Cloudy skies for most of the morning, and then a chance of showers in the early afternoon. There is a risk of thunderstorms, but Environment Canada is not predicting a very major thunderstorm or a ton of rain for most of the day. That will clear in the early evening to be replaced by clear skies. Tomorrow, we can expect the weather to a high of 25 degrees, rather, with a chance of showers as well. Lots of wind, though, tomorrow. Strong wind gusts for most of the day. 20 kilometers an hour, gusting to 40 in the morning. And then, again, lots of showers, but then sunny skies for the remainder of the week, which is always nice to see. We can expect the temperature to hit 24 and 25 degrees both Wednesday and Thursday. Right now, it is 18 degrees. You know, it's nice, Tara. With all of this rain, mm-hmm. I was at the beaches last night.
20: At K-Days, the beaches concert.
21: We didn't get rained out.
20: That is true. I know every day you're kind of wondering, if I do this outdoor activity, how far will it be able to go? How was the show last night? Because that kind of closed down K-Days as well.
21: It did. It was really, really lovely. Great crowd. Lots of mix of people. Young kids, teens, adults. It was really lovely.
20: Great. Well attended too.
21: Yeah. Massive, massive crowd.
20: Glad to hear it. Sounds like K-Days went out with a bang. Well, right now we are at just coming up to 5:51 here on Edmonton AM. U.S. President Donald Trump is imposing new tariffs on Canada, the EU, and dozens of other U.S. trading partners. He says these countries are not doing enough to crack down on forced labor. But the tariffs come right as Trump's old Liberation Day tariffs were set to expire. Viet Vu is manager of economic research at the Dais at Toronto Metropolitan University. And he joins us now to talk about this. Good morning, Viet.
1: Good morning, Tara.
20: What do we know so far about these forced labor tariffs?
1: Right. So as a recap, in the U.S., Congress gets to make trade decisions, but they delegate around 6 different authorities to U.S. presidents to allow flexibility and speed to respond to what they consider hostile acts. So the justification Trump is using this time is that they have to charge these tariffs because a country, let's say Vietnam, isn't letting American goods be competitive because they also let goods produced with forced labor into their country. And get this, for a country like Canada that does have legislations against importing foreign or forced labor goods, they're still imposing the tariffs anyways, claiming baselessly that we don't enforce those legislations. There's just no winning here. I don't think they actually care about forced labor. This is, as you say, a way to replace that expiring 10% tariff.
20: So then how will these tariffs affect Canada?
1: Well, specific to the forced labor tariffs, it's important to note that there is a CUSMA exemption, so it doesn't actually impact us. What Canadians should be worried about, though, is how to deal with the continued aggression shown over the newly announced 50% tariffs that impacts about 5% of our export to the U.S. that's without CUSMA exemption, or that dispute over the Goldie Howe Bridge. But look, every tariff action the U.S. has taken against Canada has had dozens of asterisks and exemptions because they know that they will also lose if the tariff ends up actually hurting. So we need to keep our eye on the prize, which is that trade negotiation that includes CUSMA.
20: Mm-hmm. Now, American trade representatives have said that they will exempt oil and gas imports from the tariffs and some other products as well. So what does that tell you if they're exempting certain things?
1: Well, I think that tells me, number one, that they know this doesn't work, but more importantly, they take the midterm elections in November seriously. As much as we would like to think so, American voters just don't think about Canada or the EU or any country outside of themselves that much. And we also know that they vote based on vibes about how the economy is going. And look, the vibes aren't good right now. The war in Iran, which most blame Trump for, has raised oil prices. So to improve his chances, he's going back to that old playbook of barking out a lot of tariffs without any teeth in it, because he knows higher prices due to the tariffs will actually hurt him. So tariff will look like it's increasing until morale improves.
20: Mm-hmm. Now, the U.S. first imposed blanket tariffs over a year ago. What do we know about how these tariffs have actually affected the global economy so far?
1: Well, I think this is why I would actually argue that the biggest impact the tariff has had is entirely counterproductive to the American goals. The world for an American consumer, you know, has gotten smaller, but to many other countries, the world has actually gotten a bit bigger. As a result of these aggressive tariffs, many traditional allies of the United States, including Canada, are now deepening relationships with those that are considered enemies of America, let's say China. So the Americans inadvertently strengthened its key rivals because it proved to the world that it is an unreliable ally that adds so much uncertainty to the world.
20: So the stated goal, though, was really to bring back U.S. manufacturing. How has that worked so far, Viet?
1: I mean, I'll give you a very direct answer.

0: assembling those steel into cars, something that they're better at. And that's also why they've had to add dozens of exemptions to all of their tariffs, because they know that this doesn't actually work.
1: So what are you going to be watching for next, though? Because it seems like every day Trump has something new to say that's connected to tariffs.
0: Yeah, I think it's going to be an exercise in restraint. It's actually mostly going to be an exercise in understanding what to ignore and what to pay attention to. And this is where I certainly have advice for the Canadian negotiation team, right? Is that they just have to keep calm and carry on, because all of these American actions is a distraction. They're flooding the zone. And so we need to be really focused on the exemptions that they're putting in to identify exactly where we have negotiation power over and use those as leverage.
1: What are some of the fears, do you think, if we, develop retaliatory measures, you know, or go at this too hard?
0: Well, I mean, at the end of the day, the U.S. and Canadian economies are so integrated that ultimately the Americans cannot act aggressively towards us. Despite the barrage of announcements, the average tariff that a Canadian produce or Canadian goods going to the U.S. is being charged across all goods is still at a pretty low 5%. Even with that 50% increase, it may raise it to 7.5%. And so again, these are all bogs without any teeth. So we, I think, get to be very deliberate, very calm with our approach.
1: I see what you mean. Well, thanks for the conversation about this, Viet.
0: Thank you.
1: Viet Vu is Manager of Economic Research at the DAIS at Toronto Metropolitan University. At 5:57 right now, you're listening to Edmonton AM, and we're joined by Adrian Lam now from our CBC Edmonton newsroom with a look at a headline. What have you got for us, Adrian?
2: Well, a lot of people still talking about that wild weather over the weekend, Tara, and Alberta's capital recovering from another onslaught of that severe weather. The city of Edmonton says a heavy rainstorm Saturday downed trees, power lines, flooded several roads, and canceled a number of outdoor events. All major roadways are now open for the Monday morning commute, and city crews will be tackling River Valley trails and parks today. So we'll have more coming up in our local news.
1: Where did it catch you on Saturday night? Were you out and about or safely at home?
2: I was tucked away at home.
1: Oh, yeah, lucky.
2: And, but the wind and against the windows, it was something. Yeah. So quite the light show for sure.
1: Definitely.
2: How about you? Were you?
1: I was telling Katie earlier, I was at the River Hawks game.
2: Oh, right.
1: We had the good idea to leave at the top of the ninth.
2: Okay.
1: And thankfully made it onto a shuttle bus, but then we had to just seek some shelter, wait it out before we got onto any other transit service or anything, because it was just
2: everyone
1: was scattering from Commonwealth and, as we know,
2: Taste of Edmonton,
1: yeah, which all had good crowds out too, K-Days as well on
2: Such
1: the Saturday
2: shame,
1: night.
2: Man.
1: Yeah, exactly. So hopefully everyone got home safe.
2: Yeah,
1: thanks
2: for
1: this, Adrian.
2: You're welcome.
1: Adrian Lam from our newsroom this morning. Katie Teeling has updates for us in our weather forecast, and I guess we'll be keeping an eye on traffic too, like Adrian said. At least all the main thoroughfares are back open after some flooding, especially on the White Mud on Saturday.
3: Absolutely. So the main thoroughfares are all good.
1: Mm-hmm.
3: There are a couple road closures, but nothing too crazy and not weather related. The big one, though, is the intersection of 122nd Street and 51st Avenue is down to a single lane. You can still turn, thankfully. That'll last for the next 2 days while they work on some construction. But the shared pathways are closed. So if you're trying to walk or cycle through, you'll have to look for an alternate route there. Currently in the weather, though, we're waking up to 18 degrees this morning. Winds are moving in from the east at 2 kilometers an hour. We can expect a high of 24 degrees today. Still a little smoky, though. The air health quality index is at 3 in Edmonton. Considered low risk, so nicer air quality than we've seen over the last week. We can expect cloudy skies for most of the morning, replaced by showers in the early afternoon. That'll last up until 9 p.m., where we'll see a brief sunny sky before the sun sets. Right now, though, it is 18 degrees.
1: Thanks, Katie. And actually, we'll talk a little bit more about that widespread wildfire smoke. While we're not seeing it as much today, as Katie just mentioned, our air quality health index at a 3, we have seen that wildfire smoke drifting in when we've had some clearer days. So as wildfires continue to burn across Canada, we'll look at a recent report that really looks at the health costs that are associated with wildfire smoke. So that and a lot more coming your way in our next hour here on Edmonton AM. World Report is next.

This is World Report. Good morning. I'm Marcia Young. The wildfires in Spain and France are showing no signs of easing. Fire is threatening Bordeaux.

0: 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I'm Tara McCarthy. 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Wildfires continue to burn across Canada, and a recent report examines the health costs that are associated with wildfire smoke. So we'll get into that information with the author of the report in just a moment. First, a look at weather, though, with Katie Teeling.
1: Currently, we're sitting at 18 degrees in the city. We can expect a high of 24 degrees later today. Still a little smoky out there. Cloudy skies for most of the morning. Chance of showers in the early afternoon with a risk of thunderstorms. Currently, it's 18 degrees.
0: Thanks, Katie. And Adrian Lamb has a look at a headline from our CBC Edmonton newsroom. Good morning, Adrian.
2: Good morning, Tara. As you mentioned, wildfires top of mind for many. And the BC Wildfire Service say first responders from Alberta are set to help their firefighters in their efforts this week. We'll give you a lay of the land ahead in our local news.
0: Thanks, Adrian. And back to Katie with a first look at traffic this morning.
1: Major thunderstorms over the weekend led to several road closures, but those are open now. Parts of Yellowhead Trail, Grote Road, and the White Mud were closed, but they're open now. Time for your morning commute. Construction at the intersection of 122nd Street and 51st Avenue has led to single lane closures. That can lead to some delays. If you see anything, give us a shout at #740 or text us at 587-336-2929.
0: Thanks, Katie. 11 minutes now after 6 o'clock. Hundreds of wildfires are currently burning across the country, with some forcing Canadians to leave their communities. But even for people not directly in the path of the fires, drifting smoke has been a big problem. A recent report is highlighting the health and economic cost of wildfire smoke exposure. Dave Sawyer is the author of the report titled The Health Impacts of Canada's New Smoky Summer Reality. He's also the principal economist at the Canadian Climate Institute. And Dave joins us now. Good morning.
3: Good morning, Tara.
0: How does this report look at the health effects of wildfire smoke exposure?
3: Yeah, so we look at air quality monitoring data. So what we know in Edmonton this morning, Alberta has great real-time air quality data monitoring. It looks to be about 5 to 6 times above normal levels, elevated. So not off the charts, like 100 times we saw a few weeks ago in certain parts of the country. But that leads to a whole series of adverse health outcomes, including something like nationally 8 to 9 million excess health events a year, and a lot of premature mortality, so people dying earlier.
0: What kind of health effects are we really talking about here, and did you look at in this report?
3: Yeah, so we have a whole series of equations from Health Canada. These are sort of scientific studies that link PM2.5, which is the toxic substance in smoke that goes into the body, ingested in, goes into the bloodstream, leads to sort of asthma attacks, bronchitis, hospital room visits, mild heart attacks, and then ultimately long-term exposure leads to death. And so we calculated about 2,500 excess excess deaths annually. So pretty significant.
0: Mm-hmm. How did you conduct this research to really find out what's going on across the country?
3: Yeah, so for example, that downtown Edmonton monitoring station, we know the population from Statistics Canada in Edmonton. We know the sort of age stratification, and then we can apply these equations. We calculate the excess health events, and then we can put dollar values on it from economic studies, everything from cost of a hospital room visit, cost of illness. So you have to spend some money because you're a little sicker. Avoided work days, you can't work outside, and ultimately we don't want to die young and so we value that as individuals. So the economists put that into basically a bunch of equations, and we come up with that estimate.
0: Yeah, what is the economic cost then of these health effects from wildfire smoke exposure?
3: Yeah, so it's eye-popping. So we calculate about $19 billion a year annually, coast to coast. And that is primarily related to premature death. People just don't want to die young. And then on top of that, or included in there is a bunch of costs associated with, you know, lost work day, as I said, hospital room visit. And those numbers don't include like when the Jasper fires, where you lost, you know, whole buildings and communities, and people lost their income and dislocation. So it's really a lower estimate.
0: Yeah, I know just recently, Dave, I was speaking with an emergency room physician here on the show, and we were talking about how the summer months can lead to a lot of, you know, little injuries here and there as well because of outdoor activities. So how prepared are we for this increased strain on the healthcare system and the economic costs of this wildfire smoke exposure?
3: Yeah, so climate change across the board. So we're seeing more heat events, so lots of, again, premature deaths, people showing up with stroke, strokes and these sorts of things, heat stroke. In the emergency room, so that's increasing costs, and then longer term, governments have to spend more money basically in healthcare, which means you can't spend money on something else, or you have to raise taxes. So it basically takes away from other services we want to provide, and we see in time it's an increasing share of government budgets. You know, governments are worse off basically, which means taxpayers are worse off as they respond.
0: Mm-hmm. Now, I noticed in the title of your report, you refer to it as Canada's new smoky summer reality. So what kind of measures would you like to see from policymakers, anticipating that this is what we're going to see moving forward?
3: Yeah, so we really need governments to think about how to prevent these sort of events and how to prevent the extreme damages associated with them. So more money into preventing, the floods in Calgary, good example. So start spending on infrastructure. Wind events sort of, cut trees down in areas near power lines. I mean, it's getting worse. And the list goes on and on and on. You know, households, like, look at the fuel lying around on the ground around your houses and get rid of those. So there's lots of stuff people can do. And then governments just have to be more thoughtful about the risk and, frankly, prioritize budgets to minimize the impacts.
0: What's the next step you're hoping to take with your research, Dave? Do you have more plans from here?
3: Yeah, so we continue to monitor the costs of climate change, and every sort of time we scratch the surface or scientists scratch the surface, they find a new damage, health damage, which ultimately is a drag on the economy and pulls the economy down. So we would like governments, for example, the new MOU, the Alberta federal MOU to reduce emissions from the oil and gas sector, we calculated 16 cents a barrel cost. So a timbit a barrel or less cost for industry. So, let's balance out a little better, spend a little more on reducing emissions so we don't have this continued health impacts and damages on the economy.
0: Well, Dave, thanks for the time to talk about this report.
3: Pleasure. Have a great day.
0: You too. Dave Sawyer is the author of a recent report titled The Health Impacts of Canada's New Smoky Summer Reality. He's also the principal economist at the Canadian Climate Institute. We're just coming up to 18 minutes now after 6 o'clock. Let's talk sports with Scott Regier. Good morning, Scott.
4: Happy Monday, Tara.
0: Happy Monday, Scott. So Canadian stars were shining at the Commonwealth Games on Sunday. Tell us about all the action.
4: Yeah, they were, including the country's most decorated gymnast, Tara. That would be Ellie Black, who won the women's all-around competition. She is the only competitor in games history, male or female, to win all-around gold on two occasions. Then there's what happened in the pool.
5: Leendo looking for back-to-back gold medals. Looks like he's got the slight edge. Looks like gold and a games record. Boom, Josh, you've got your gold.
4: That is Toronto's Josh Leendo winning the women's, or rather the men's, 100-meter butterfly in a meet record time. Leendo edged out Australian Matthew Temple at the wall. Temple, Cam McAvoy and several other Aussie sprinters, Tara, have changed the way they approach the sport. Inspired by rock climbers and 100-meter track specialists, they're spending more time in the weight room now than the pool. And the Canadian Leendo has taken notice.
6: Those boys can race, and obviously it's super fun racing them, but I knew I needed to give everything to get my hand on that wall. I'm happy with where I'm at, but I also know that there's a lot more to come. I just got to get everything set and rolling going into, the next 2 years. The way they train, they kind of revolutionize sprinting. I just got to catch up to them in that sense. But I definitely believe I can be there.
4: Now, when he says the Aussies have revolutionized sprinting, he's not kidding. Their star, Cam McAvoy, has gone from swimming an average of 30 kilometers a week to just 2 kilometers and spends most of his time pumping iron now instead.
0: Really?
4: Meanwhile, a fellow who is no stranger to the weight room, Ethan Katzberg, is among Canada's gold medal contenders today in Glasgow. Katzberg won the Olympic hammer throw title in Paris and is the favorite to add a Commonwealth title later today. He will throw it just before 1 p.m. Mountain Time, and CBC It's Monday. It's okay. We'll have the live stream.
0: Yeah. We're just getting the moneymakers going again, the talking and all that sort of stuff, right? It's coming off of a weekend, right? He's also really fun to watch. Like, to see him do that is just unbelievable. He makes it look so easy, even though it's definitely not. Let's finish with the finish of the Tour de France.
4: Yes, cycling's most prestigious race, Terra, won yesterday by Slovenia's Tadej Pogačar. It's the fifth time he's done it, something only five men can now say. Pogačar was asked what it means to join such an exclusive club.
7: Not thinking about any history, about any clubbing or whatever. If it's fifth or the first, doesn't matter. It's unbelievable to cross the line in Paris winning it. Every single one of them has different story, different meaning, and different emotions, and each one of them feels incredible and unbelievable for me.
4: At age 27, Tara, many believe Pogačar can go on to become the sport's greatest ever. And unlike the only competitor to win more tours than he has, Lance Armstrong, Pogačar's never failed a drug test, including when he was subjected to a highly unusual pre-dawn check last week when he was woken up at 5 a.m. by anti-doping officials. So let's appreciate Tadej Pogačar, who has a chance not just to become cycling's greatest ever, but to become the guy who helps restore some much-needed belief in that sport.
0: Yeah.
4: Edmonton Stingers fans are believing right now. They thumped Calgary yesterday and have thus clinched a spot in the Canadian Elite Basketball playoffs.
0: Nice. I'm going to the game later this week, so I like that momentum.
4: There you go.
0: That sounds great. Thanks for this, Scott.
4: You bet.
0: That's Scott Regier from our CBC Sports Desk. 6:21 right now.

0: 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It's Monday, July 27th, only a few days left in the month, if you can believe it. And I'm joined by Katie Teeling. Can you believe that July's almost over?
1: No, I can't.
0: Yeah.
1: I don't want the summer to end, Tara. It's too nice.
0: Don't worry. We still got some more time. And then with all this talk of the super El Nino, I'm thinking we're going to see warmer temperatures into September, maybe even October. I don't know. It's hard to say. With the severe weather we've also seen, maybe it's anybody's guess. We will talk with weather specialist Kyle Britton a little bit later on in the next hour, because after this big storm we saw on Saturday, it's not the first one that we've seen in Edmonton or surrounding spots, too. There were tornado warnings, I know, in the Edson area on Saturday. So we'll find out what's kind of leading to all this, all these chaotic skies. When those clouds were rolling in on Saturday, that was foreboding.
1: Oh, it was quite horrifying. Yeah. We were on the patio at Baijiu. And the general consensus of the group was that we had to vacate as soon as possible. We didn't trust it at all.
0: It was a good idea.
1: What
0: are we in for today?
1: Well, today, weather-wise, we're waking up to a nice 18 degrees. Winds are moving in from the east at 2 kilometers an hour. We can expect the temperatures to hit 24. We can expect cloudy skies and a chance of showers for most of the day, but those should dissipate in the early evening, replaced by clear skies. And then tomorrow, high of 25 degrees with a chance of showers as well. With very strong winds, we can expect 20 kilometers an hour, replaced by gusting winds of 40 kilometers an hour in the morning. Right now it is 18 degrees. As for the roads, they're looking pretty clear so far this morning. No stalls or collisions to report. We saw several road closures over the weekend as a result of those major thunderstorms on Saturday. Parts of Yellowhead Trail, Grote Road, and White Mud were closed, but they're open now in time for your morning commute. Another closure just to be aware of, there is construction at the intersection of 122nd Street and 51st Avenue. Single lane closure in the southbound lane on 122nd and the westbound lane of 51st. You're still able to access the intersection and use the turning lanes, but you can expect major delays there. If you see anything else, give us a shout at #740 or text us at 587-336-2929.
0: Thanks, Katie. 6:24 right now. Canadian band The Deep Dark Woods released a new single last week, and they're getting ready to hit the road for some shows not only throughout Canada, but they're also heading to Belgium, the Netherlands, Scandinavia. The Saskatoon folk band was formed back in 2005. Frontman and founding member Ryan Bolt is often inspired by the many great songwriters of the 60s and the 70s. In fact, The Deep Dark Woods' new single is a song written by Roy Harper. Roy is an English folk rock singer-songwriter, poet, and guitarist. He's influenced all sorts of artists like Led Zeppelin, Kate Bush, Pink Floyd, many, many others. So here's the song. This is The Deep Dark Woods with East of the Sun.

0: That's Saskatoon band The Deep Dark Woods with their new single East of the Sun. Now, the group is touring throughout Canada in September, and if you want to catch them, they will be making a stop here in Edmonton. On September 11th, they'll perform at the Purple City Music Festival, so mark your calendar for that. We are about a minute and a half away from our news at 6:30, and coming up in the next half hour, Katie, we're going to talk about romances in the air and on the ice. A local author is jumping in on the hockey romance genre that's really been popping off. Have you been a fan of Heated Rivalry, Off Campus, any of these?
1: Oh, yeah.
0: Yeah?
1: Big Heated Rivalry fan, for sure.
0: Mm-hmm.
1: What about you?
0: What did you love about the series?
1: Well, one, I think it's a really beautiful portrayal of queer love.
0: Mm-hmm.
1: A really nice story, very Canadian, which is always nice to see.
0: Yeah.
1: It's fun. It's interesting. Kind of a nice break.
0: Yeah. It has been fun to see how, especially at the I was going to say the heat of its popularity. I'll go with it. The heat of its popularity, how people didn't realize that it was a Canadian series for a while, right? Like, especially in the United States or even other parts of the world, they kind of just figured it was this U.S. product.
1: Yeah.
0: And then we could be really Canadian proud about it.
1: Yeah.
0: People went wild over the jackets that they wore in it.
1: Yeah.
0: Now going to the cottage is like a term that people use all the time.
1: Mm-hmm.
0: All these little things that came out of it into the zeitgeist, right?
1: Yeah, and a very Canadian show. Mm-hmm. Very proudly Canadian.
0: Yeah.
1: Canadian music, Canadian culture.
0: Yeah.
1: Did you watch it?
0: You know what? Funny enough, I have not seen Heated Rivalry. I have seen Off Campus. I've seen a little bit of that one. So that one came out, I guess, one was Prime, one was more HBO or something like that, HBO Max.
1: Heated Rivalry was HBO.
0: Is that right?
1: Yeah.
0: Yeah. So anyways, this seems to be a genre that's really just blowing up. So we'll find out why a local author has decided to lend her pen to some stories in a series that is set here in Edmonton as well. So we'll find out all about that in the next half hour. Right now, the time is 6:30. Here is Adrienne Lam with the CBC Edmonton News.
2: Good morning. Alberta's capital is recovering from another onslaught of severe weather. A heavy rainstorm Saturday night downed trees and power lines, flooded several roads, canceled a number of outdoor events, sending thousands searching for cover. City of Edmonton says all major roadways are now cleared and open for the Monday morning commute. Crews will be tackling cleanup in River Valley trails and parks today. As Alberta is building a new provincial police service, smaller towns like Rocky Mountain House are taking notice. Municipal leaders there say a new force could offer a way to lower costs and keep more officers in the community. The CBC's Nadir Hashmi has more.
3: Rocky Mountain House is formally exploring the Alberta Sheriff's Police Service model. Currently, Mayor Shane Boniface says one concern is that town-funded RCMP officers are too often pulled away to surrounding areas.
4: We have the majority of council wishes to look at other options for policing in our community.
3: The town spends about $2 million a year on the RCMP contract. Boniface hopes a provincial force could cost less and keep policing local. Other towns like Coaldale and Hardisty are also exploring this model. In a statement to CBC, the Alberta RCMP says sharing officers regionally is a strategy ensuring 24/7 coverage. They also point to the RCMP's specialized federal resources like major crime units that come at no extra cost to the town. Criminologist Doug King warns there are still unknowns about the provincial police force.
5: Who pays for the vehicles? Who does the training? You know, all of those kinds of things.
3: For now, Rocky Mountain House Town Council is waiting on exact cost estimates before making their decision. Nadir Hashmi, CBC News, Red Deer.
2: Crews from our province are coming to the aid of first responders in British Columbia in their ongoing wildfire fight. Jean Strong is with the BC Wildfire Service. She says more ground and aerial crews are expected this week.
6: There'll be 25 personnel from the Yukon and 66 from Alberta. In addition, after the long weekend, we're looking forward to welcoming over 100 personnel from Mexico.
2: As of last night, there were 140 wildfires burning in British Columbia, about 60 of those listed as out of control. Some Edmontonians are raising concerns about the naturalization of green space behind their homes. Nicholas Frew has our story.
7: Naturalization turns manicured landscapes into more natural ones by mowing less and planting more trees and shrubs. A group of Southside residents recently visited Doug Kelly Park, a naturalized area in the Hamptons neighborhood, and were not impressed.
8: The overgrowth, just the unfriendly nature of the space, we felt very unsafe.
7: Rose Herman leads the Windermere and surrounding communities joint coalition.
8: We felt it was very counterproductive to what our community is trying to achieve.
7: The group is worried about losing gathering spaces, safety, and potentially losing value in their homes. The city of Edmonton needs at least 65% of the land above pond water lines to be naturalized. Edmonton Mayor Andrew Knack says it can work well if the naturalized area is maintained at least a little bit.
9: That's where I can get frustration from residents, because I've seen it myself, where it doesn't look like it's being taken care of the way it needs to.
7: The city says naturalization in Windermere is paused as more information is gathered and meetings are held with residents. Nicholas Frew, CBC News, Edmonton.
2: And finally, Tara, new local research examining jade artifacts is providing some insight on a vast Indigenous trade network. Wallace Snowden has more.
10: For thousands of years, colorful pieces of jade nephrite were carefully carved into tools by the Salish peoples of what is now BC. The stone celts were used for generations to carve and hew timber, but some of these artifacts made their way across the Rockies. A new study suggests they were carried to Alberta, Saskatchewan, and Manitoba on vast pre-contact trade networks. And once they made their way east, their lack of wear suggests they became less of a tool, but a prestige item, symbols of relationship forged. Todd Christensen with the Archaeological Survey of Alberta is the study's lead author.
11: Jade, by the time it makes its way across the Rockies around 1,000 years ago, was more about cementing social alliances and networks, kind of a gift.
10: The study found the artifacts came from the Fraser River region of BC and were transported over 1,000 kilometers eastward, reaching Dene and Cree territories. Now researchers hope to learn more about the passage of the stones from elders and their oral histories. Wallace Snowden, CBC News, Edmonton.
2: And you can get a better look at that jade in a feature article up now on our website at cbc.ca/Edmonton. Of course, you can access that as well via our CBC News app.
0: Yeah, sounds really cool. We'll actually talk to the lead author on the study in our next hour as
2: Excellent.
0: Well here
2: Great.
0: On Edmonton AM. So we'll dig further into that archaeological
12: story. You. Well
0: You're
12: done.
0: You're welcome. You know, it's a Monday. Sometimes you come up with one. You just got to put it on the air. You know what I mean?
12: Oh, fresh as a daisy.
0: Exactly.
12: You are.
0: Thank you, Adrian Lamb from our CBC Edmonton newsroom. I'm Tara McCarthy. Don't worry. A lot of those puns won't be continuing through the morning. I don't have that much steam on a Monday. I'm joined by Katie T. Katie, you've been keeping an eye on the roads this morning. It was a different scene Saturday night than it is now, that's for sure, right?
1: Oh, absolutely.
0: Yeah.
1: Today, roads are looking nice and clear so far this morning. I don't have any stalls or collisions to report. As you just mentioned, Tara, there were several road closures over the weekend. Parts of Yellowhead Trail, Grote Road, and White Mud Drive were all closed, but they're open now, just in time for the morning commute, which is nice to see. There are some other closures to be aware of. There is construction at the intersection of 122nd Street and 51st Avenue. It's a single lane closure in the southbound lane on 122nd Street and the westbound lane of 51st Ave. You're still able to access the intersection and use the turning lane, but the shared pathways are closed on the west side of 122nd Street. Cyclists and pedestrians are asked to detour to the east side of 122nd Street. That's expected to open again on Wednesday. And then 95th Street is reduced to one lane both directions from 106 Ave to 103rd A Avenue for construction in the area. So expect major delays there. That's expected to reopen on Wednesday. If you see something, feel free to give us a shout at #740 or text us at 587-336-2929. As for the weather, it's currently 18 degrees, really calm winds, high of 24, but it's still a little smoky. Air Health Quality Index is a 3 in Edmonton. That's considered low risk. Much of northern Alberta is in the same boat this morning. We can expect cloudy skies for most of the day. Chance of showers, though, in the early afternoon with a risk of thunderstorms. That will clear in the early evening to be replaced by clear skies until the sun sets. Tomorrow, high of 25 degrees, chance of showers, and very strong winds for most of the day. 20 kilometers an hour, picking up to 40. We can expect that to last for most of the day and then to clear in the early afternoon. Currently, it is 18 degrees.
0: Phil DeMont joins us now with the business report. Good morning, Phil.
13: Morning, Tara.
0: Last week, Washington imposed these new tariffs on major trading partners, including Canada. This is similar to what the administration did last year, but what's really different this time around, Phil?
13: Well, it's how the economy's performing and how analysts view the administration. That's changed markedly in the past 12 months. Last week, Donald Trump threatened to slap 50% tariff on Canadian goods. That's up, I think it's August 19th. But he also replaced a series of existing duties that were expiring with new ones for 10%. The equity market's reaction was pretty muted, and that's different than in 2025 when he imposed tariffs. Then stock prices soared or sank, depending upon the headline. But this time around, the economic situation is actually trickier. For one thing, the U.S. economy continues to underperform. In 2024, the last Biden year, American GDP grew 2.8%. It was 2.1% last year. This year, estimated at 2.2%. And that's a known goal. They didn't have to kind of drive it down. It's mainly the tariffs. But inflation's higher. Core rate in the U.S. 3.4% at a 2.5-year high. So that's an issue on those two sides. The other problem is that last year there was a sense that Trump's tariffs were a negotiating tactic. Threaten other countries with big duties and get a better trade deal. Made some sense. Now analysts, though, are seeing the latest move as evidence that Washington sees permanent tariffs as an economic policy. That creates a problem for Canada. You might be able to talk Washington off of that 50% figure by the middle of August, but Canada's likely to face, no matter what happens, some duties for the foreseeable future, and that'll be a problem for our exports. Tariff, though, creates a problem for the U.S. Widely seen as an economic drag, that also means the American economy will grow at a slower rate than it otherwise should, but the higher prices will keep eroding the money going to the average American. Recent survey I saw said more than 50% of companies in the Northeast U.S. who paid tariffs last year plan to pass those costs along to consumers, but they haven't done so yet. So the implication is that sometime this year you'll get hit with higher prices simply because of what they did last year.
0: Mm-hmm. Yeah, well, and I was speaking with a manager of economic research in our last hour, Phil, and we were talking about the fact that, you know, one of the goals of these tariffs from Washington is to get more manufacturing back in the U.S. Is that working out?
13: Not particularly well. I'm looking at aluminum, and I got this idea from listening to Kathleen Petty's CBC podcast, mm-hmm. Weston Center. Mm-hmm. And, you know, the Trump administration hit Canadian aluminum exports with a 10% tariff, more or less, for the entire 4 years, 2016 to 2020. This time around, it's 50%. Important because we're 70% of the U.S. aluminum imports. We're the biggest contributor. The thinking is higher tariffs would result in more domestic aluminum production in the U.S. Hasn't worked out that way. They haven't had a new smelter built there since 1980. The only tangible result from the tariffs is a proposed smelter in Oklahoma, but it's not expected to start producing till the end of the decade, and it might be the last one built in the U.S. Look at Kentucky. Already has a large aluminum smelter, has proposals for 4 AI data centers. Now, they'll use up more energy than the entire regional electrical authority in Louisville produces in a year, but a new smelter is an energy pig, uses more electricity annually than an AI center. So unless Kentucky expands its electricity grid, that state can't open a new smelter. You're going to see this across state and state when you get more of these AI centers up. Meanwhile, aluminum prices in the U.S., they've doubled since 2016.
0: Yeah, well, thanks for filling us in on all this, Phil. Man, I love saying that now. It just sounds so good, Phil. You know what I mean?
13: I love hearing it.
0: Yeah, it's become like a little motto at the end of this business report. Thanks, Phil.
13: Sarah.
0: Take care. That's Phil DeMont with the Business Report. 6:41 right now here on Edmonton AM. There's new research from the University of Alberta that could support those suffering with PTSD. The research shows that confronting images of troubling memories while walking on a treadmill could help. So this is a treatment called multimodal motion-assisted memory desensitization and reconsolidation. It's also known as 3MDR. It was originally developed in the Netherlands 15 years ago. Alberta is the only place in Canada conducting trials in this research. The CBC's Sarah Hamilton went to the lab to experience this treatment firsthand.
14: We're going to just ask Sarah to walk at a very comfortable pace. We're turning the lights off so that the room is a little darker, and it we trust enables someone to focus on where they're going and to be immersed in the environment.
15: I'm Dr. Suzette Bramo-Phillips. I'm a professor at the University of Alberta in the Faculty of Rehabilitation Medicine. I'm an occupational therapist here at the University of Alberta. I am also the director of an initiative called HIMARC, the Heroes in Mind Advocacy and Research Consortium. We do a lot of research with military members, veterans, public safety personnel, healthcare providers, and their families to be able to support them in the area of resilience, trauma-focused therapies, and transition. PTSD often occurs when someone's been exposed to a traumatic event that can cause them to have some symptoms that are disruptive in their day. Symptoms of depression or anxiety, things like sleeplessness and nightmares, more irritability. Sometimes people can have a variety of different manifestations in their relationships or the way that they view their world. So those symptoms can often impact someone's ability to function, to engage in their lives. What seems to happen is people are not able to see the world as it is in the same way. It's almost like living through the lens of that traumatic experience all the time. So 3MDR, first of all, is a novel intervention. It's an innovative intervention that integrates both motion. So people are walking on a treadmill in a virtual reality environment that has a number of TV screens around them. So they're walking on a treadmill towards images, self-selected images that are reminders of events, so that the PTSD event. So for example, if it was a motor vehicle accident, they might have selected images that are about a motor vehicle accident. In one session, they're going to walk towards sequential images, 5 to 7 images often, in one session of different portions or reminders of that particular event. There's a therapist who stands beside them and acts as a coach and a psychotherapist while they're walking through the process that facilitates in 3 to 5 minute brief exposures towards each image. An opportunity to process that particular part of the event. So that people touch the intensity of the event and then they pull out of the event. And by way of pulling out, we go through a psychotherapeutic process that's about 5 to 7 minutes long for each picture. And it closes with a ball bouncing in front of the picture back and forth with a number on it that appears to act as a means of being able to disconnect from the activation that happens when someone is immersed in the memory.
16: Ball's going to come. 7730.
17: A little louder.
16: 1781.
17: Wonderful.
16: 93380 1268.
15: The questions around how 3MDR works, even the walking, is still an open question. Dealing with PTSD while people are walking, often with PTSD, people will either go into a fight, flight, or freeze state, or a shock state, where they're more immobile or highly activated. So the walking seems to be able to help someone regulate, to be able to physiologically regulate and to keep moving forward rather than being frozen in a spot. When we're sitting talking with someone in a psychotherapeutic process, it's a very sedentary kind of a position. And so when people are instead doing 3MDR and they're walking, they're moving towards something that they'd rather not. It seems to overcome the avoidance, and it also seems to enable someone to move forward, which is very symbolic in terms of being able to move in and through and towards, or toward in and through the experience, and onto the other side of the memory. The other thing we think is that there's something about bilateral movement. So there's movement on right and left when we're walking, and there's something about that seems to be in not just 3MDR, but in other interventions as well, an ability to enable the brain to reprocess things in a different way, to connect the thinking and the emotional side of the brain and to process it in a different way.
16: Been unhooked from the console.
15: Okay. When you come off, I'm going to ask you to hold on to the handrail, because your legs are going to feel a little jelly-like. In the province here, we've had almost 200 Albertans who have benefited from 3MDR. And the beauty of that is many of them have had very good success with 3MDR, and the number of people who have dropped out of the intervention in the research study, because that's the only way that it can be delivered right now, is within research. Our dropout rate is very low, 2%. Which is highly unusual. Usually it's between 25 and 40% once people actually start an intervention. It's really beautiful to see what happens consistently with some of the clients that we've had the privilege of journeying alongside. So we've trained about 150 therapists across the province of Alberta, and and a number of them have gone on to treat people using 3MDR. The clients, what we're seeing is people get better and stay better with 3MDR.
16: Do you find people are often surprised about what comes out during the session?
14: profoundly. They're often very surprised about what comes out from them. It's like watching, it's like seeing someone have access to something that's been locked away for a long time. It's almost like effervescent bubbles coming up from a pop can, that all of a sudden there's these feelings or emotions or memories that just start bubbling. And when they start bubbling, people start having more access to them. And then they can unpack them, put words on them, express them, and then walk through them. And it's like they can't unwalk what's been walked and processed on the treadmill.
0: Suzette Bramalt-Phillips is a professor at the University of Alberta in the Faculty of Rehabilitation Medicine. Thanks to CBC's Sarah Hamilton for bringing us that story. We are 12 minutes away from 7 o'clock right now.

0: You're listening to Edmonton AM on a Monday morning right here on CBC Radio 1. It's July 27th. I'm Tara McCarthy, joined by Katie Teeling, who has a look at traffic and weather for us.
1: Roads are looking clear so far this morning. I don't have any stalls or collisions to report so far, but there are some closures to be aware of. If we start downtown, 102nd Avenue is closed from 101st Street to 106th Street because of construction on the Valley Line LRT. That's expected to reopen on Wednesday. There is also a closure on 100th Street from 102A to 102 Avenue. It is closed because of Taste of Edmonton, which ran all of last week. That's expected to reopen on Wednesday. There's also construction at the intersection of 122nd Street and 51st Avenue. It's a single lane closure in the southbound lane on 122nd Street and the westbound lane of 51st Avenue. You're still able to access the intersection and use the turning lanes, but the shared pathways are closed on the west side of 122nd Street. Cyclists and pedestrians are asked to detour to the east side of 122nd Street. So expect delays if you're heading that way. If you see anything else, give us a shout at #740 or text us at 587-336-2929. We're currently sitting steady at 18 degrees this morning. We can expect the temperatures to rise to 24. Mix of sun and cloud for most of the morning with a chance of showers in the early afternoon and a risk of thunderstorms. Tomorrow, we can expect a high of 25 degrees, also a chance of showers and strong winds for most of the day. Currently, it is 18 degrees.
0: Thanks, Katie. A local author recently released the first book in her new hockey romance series. Caitlin Boyle writes under the name C.E. Boyle. She's also an elementary school teacher here in Edmonton. Her novel is called The Ledger, and it's the beginning of a planned 8-part series titled The Edmonton Enforcers. Caitlin joins us now to talk about her writing. Good morning, Caitlin.
2: Hi, thanks for having me.
0: What inspired you to write a hockey romance series?
2: Well, I think just the city, I've been born and raised here and I just love it so much. There's so many beautiful settings and aspects to the city. And then we keep going to the Stanley Cup and we keep going to the finals and we keep getting so close. And I just kept thinking, there has to be a hockey romance. So I was looking for one and I could not find one. So year after year, we're going to the Stanley Cup and we're not getting it, but we're so close. And I was like, surely this year someone will come out with a hockey romance. And when it wasn't happening, I was like, hey, I'm just going to do it myself just for fun. And I wound up finishing it. And then I was like, okay, I'll send it out to my friends. And it kind of took off a little bit online. So I published it. And it's been great. The feedback's been wonderful. So
0: yeah, good for you. And now you're in kind of this flurry of hockey romance.
2: Yeah, I lucked out.
0: Genre, right? Like, are you a fan of things like Heated Rivalry, Off Campus?
2: I love them. I've been writing more because I've got two little babies at home. So if I have free time, I'm writing at home. But having it on TV, like, they're so fantastic to watch. So I kind of lucked out that this is like a popular genre right now. So it's something I wanted. So it's perfect.
0: Now, when you set out, because the first book's out, The Ledger, when you set out to do this, so did you already kind of have in mind that you wanted to draw this story out and make it into a multi-part series?
2: Yeah, I had imagined it being a nice long series too, but it just kept growing and growing. So. Yeah. It's good.
0: So tell us about the first book, The Ledger. What does this kind of take us on? What journey, what story?
2: So sorry.
0: That's okay.
2: Just nervous. You're so calm online. I feel like I'm so nervous.
0: No, you're doing great.
2: Yeah, so the first story is just this like sweet, happy, summery romance is where it starts. But it takes place over an entire year of their hockey season. And it's just the two of them trying to figure out how their lives are going to work together. She's a university student becoming a teacher. And he's, you know, a hockey player and they've got crazy schedules too. So it's trying to figure out how they work together.
0: How does Edmonton almost become like a bit of a character in the story? Because it is featured largely. Like, you know, it's set in Edmonton as you read it, right?
2: Yes. So there's different places they meet in the River Valley. So it's really sweet. You can picture those places really, really well.
0: Yeah, and I'm sure it takes you through all sorts of different spaces and places, especially if one of them's a university student. I'm sure there's probably recognizable elements of being on campus, maybe at the U of A or something like that.
2: Yeah, so when you meet her, she starts at the U of A, which is exactly where I was when I was her age.
0: Oh, there you go.
2: Summer classes, how hot it is at the U of A, and how there's just some very relatable aspects to it. If you've ever been to the U of A, then you know that. Mm-hmm. And some of the dates they go on is around the city where me and my husband love to go to. So they're real settings, real scenarios, and I love that aspect because you can really imagine where they are.
0: So it really sounds like there's a little bit of your real life that's mm-hmm. creeping into the books here. Was that intentional?
2: Yes, I wanted to make it very realistic, and I feel like the best way to do that is things that I would do in real life, or funny things that have actually happened, or things that my friends have said, and I'm like, well, that's going in the book, so you're picking a character, and that's where it's going.
0: Yeah, exactly.
2: So it makes it feel a little more authentic that way.
0: This isn't your first novel, though,
2: no.
0: right? You've written more in the fantasy genre yes. before. How is it different for you, and maybe even a challenge for you to write in a different way for this?
2: Yes, it really is.
0: Did it feel more complicated than creating a fantasy world, or did it feel maybe a bit easier?
2: It's a little bit easier yeah. to do some of the explanations or jokes or things that they would talk about in real life. But mm-hmm. when it comes to a fantasy, there's a lot of world building that you have to do to it. Which I love. I love doing that, but it's definitely harder to write fantasy, even though there's so much pressure on writing such a good Edmonton book. It is trickier to write a fantasy book as well. Both are hard.
0: Yeah, hard in different ways. Mm-hmm. You said that when you first finished this book, you gave it out to a bunch of your friends, mm-hmm. and then since then you've gone on to publish it. What sort of reaction have you had from readers?
2: I wasn't expecting it to go so well. I had a couple of people reach out to me from different bookstores across the city

0: 8 interconnected standalone books. Mm-hmm. I'm 3/4 of the way done the second book, and I'm hoping to have that out in November.
1: Okay, there you go. So book 2 coming out in November. Well, Caitlin, thanks so much for joining us.
0: Thank you. All the best
1: with the books moving forward.
0: Yeah, I'm very excited. So I hope the next one goes well because they're so Edmonton focused. Mm-hmm. So I love that part.
1: Yeah, well, congrats.
0: Thank you so much.
1: Caitlin Boyle writes under the name C.E. Boyle and is the author of The Ledger. That's the first in a planned 8-part hockey romance book series about the Edmonton Enforcers. So we have 3 copies of The Ledger to actually give away this morning. If you want to get your hands on one, you can email us, edmontonam@cbc.ca. Write hockey in the subject line, and then we'll choose 3 winners to receive a copy of the book. We're a few minutes away from 7 o'clock, and we have Adrienne Lam joining us from our CBC Edmonton newsroom. Pardon me, with a look at the latest headline coming out of there. So what have you got for us, Adrienne?
2: Well, more on a popular summertime pastime landing thousands of kids in Alberta emergency rooms, Tara. So trampoline injuries have resulted in more than 12,000 ER and urgent care center visits in Alberta since 2021.
1: Really?
2: Last year alone, there were more than 2,300, most of them children and teens. So as doctors telling us, when it comes to trampolines, use the ones with the nets, allow just one person to bounce at a time, always supervise the little ones. So we got more advice ahead in our local news.
1: Hmm. Yeah, interesting stuff. Thanks, Adrienne.
2: You're welcome.
1: Adrienne Lam from our newsroom. Katie Teeling has a look at traffic and weather for us. How are things moving out there, Katie?
3: Things are moving pretty well. We are seeing a little bit of volume on the Yellowhead this morning, but traffic is still moving there. Otherwise, no stalls or collisions to report. We saw several road closures over the weekend as a result of major thunderstorms moving through the city on Saturday. Parts of Yellowhead Trail, Grote Road, and Whitewood Drive were closed. They are open now. We'll keep an eye out on those for the rest of the morning. Otherwise, there are a couple of road closures just to be aware of. The major one is at the intersection of 122nd Street and 51st Avenue. Single lane closure in the southbound lane on 122nd Street and the westbound lane of 51st Ave. You're still able to access the intersection and use the turning lanes, but the shared pathways are closed to pedestrians and cyclists on the west side of 122nd Street. So cyclists and pedestrians are asked to detour to the east side of 122nd Street. That's expected to open again on Wednesday, but you can expect pretty major delays there. If you see something, feel free to give us a shout at #740 or text us at 587-336-2929. As for the weather, we're sitting steady at 18 degrees this morning. Can expect some sun and cloud for most of the day. Chance of showers in the early afternoon. Air quality is looking good today. Still a little smoky out there. The air health quality index is at a 3 in Edmonton. Considered low risk. Much of northern Alberta is in the same boat. Also experiencing calm winds. But tomorrow can expect strong gusts for most of the day, as well as a risk of showers and thunderstorms. Right now, though, 18 degrees.
1: Well, thunderstorms are the talk of the town after Saturday night. That thunderstorm with really strong winds, you felt them firsthand, Katie.
3: Oh, I sure did.
1: Yeah, so that has a lot of people talking. A lot of flooding, a lot of damage. You may have noticed downed trees or at least branches, maybe where you live in the city. So what exactly is driving all this severe weather? We'll take a closer look at it and see if we're in for more of it as the summer continues. We'll speak with an Alberta-based weather specialist about that in our next hour here on Edmonton AM. And if you are getting ready to renew your driver's license, you may remember we've talked about it on the show that the Alberta government has put in place a new integrated driver's license and identification card. So you might have to give yourself some extra time to wait in those lines. We'll find out why the long wait times are happening at registries across the province. Those stories and more coming up on Edmonton AM. World Report is next.

0: aggressive, out-of-control wildfires, the Pear Lake and 59 Creek fires have now merged near Highway 97. As of Sunday, there were more than 140 fires burning in BC. About 60 are out of control. Jean Strong is with the BC Wildfire Service. She says more ground and aerial crews are coming in from outside the province.
1: There'll be 25 personnel from the Yukon and 66 from Alberta. In addition, we're looking forward to welcoming over 100 personnel from Mexico.
0: In West Kelowna, crews gained enough ground to lift an evacuation alert affecting more than 500 properties. Renee Strelaev says it's a reminder of how fast a wildfire can threaten their community.
2: All of a sudden, there was like a big flash. It was a massive lightning strike, and it was almost within 5 minutes. You could see the smoke billowing over the mountain.
0: Those wildfires prompting highway closures and air quality warnings for much of the province. Janelle Hamilton, CBC News, Vancouver.
3: A new study from the Canadian Medical Association Journal is warning of doctor burnout. The study surveyed more than 400 ER doctors across Canada. It shows that 10% of physicians left the profession. Dr. Kristen DeWitt is an emergency physician and professor. She co-authored the paper.
4: Everybody commented on the increased workload and the deteriorating clinical care, and most physicians felt powerless to change that.
3: Advocates say the Canadian government needs to invest more in healthcare. The wildfires in Spain and France are showing no signs of easing. Fire is threatening Bordeaux. It is one of France's largest wine regions. And French President Emmanuel Macron has called an emergency cabinet meeting. In Spain, Prime Minister Pedro Sanchez is warning of difficult days ahead. More than 300,000 people in both France and Spain have been forced to leave their homes. William Denslow has more from Bordeaux.
5: The battle continues. Crews wrestle with a wildfire near Bordeaux that has burned more than 40,000 hectares of land, roughly four times the size of Paris. Meanwhile in Spain, firefighters are also working to put out wildfires around Madrid and Valencia, where officials say the fire is out of control. Over 100,000 people have been forced to evacuate.
6: As we were leaving, the smoke was already coming in and ash was falling. We ended up packing almost in the dark. We were in a hurry.
5: Crews here in France fighting the blaze are working tirelessly to cut trees and remove brush, to remove ammunition for the fire and stop its march towards Bordeaux. The fire is at the gates, according to officials, but the mayor says there are currently no plans to execute an evacuation order for the more than 800,000 people living in the area. William Denslow for CBC News, Bordeaux.
3: Indian authorities have suspended a policeman. They say the officer fired his assault rifle in a student protest. Videos uploaded by students show a policeman running towards demonstrators in Bihar State. He points his AK-47 at them and then fires at least three shots in the air. The Cockroach Junta Party has led a wave of demonstrations. The students are protesting an exam leak, among other issues. The federal education minister recently resigned in response. Police are accused of using tear gas and excessive force. In Israel. Family, friends, and army soldiers attend a funeral for Israeli Major Yuval Ezra. Israeli settlers attacked several villages overnight in the occupied West Bank. It follows the death of two Israeli soldiers and four Palestinians. Two mosques were set on fire and buildings were vandalized with graffiti. On Friday, clashes broke out in the village of Tal. Palestinian authorities say settlers provoked the violence, but the Israeli military says shots were fired by both sides. The United Nations says dozens of Palestinians have been killed in settler-involved incidents since January. U.S. President Donald Trump has hit pause and canceled plans to escalate the war in Iran. There are reports suggesting a diminishing supply of U.S. munitions. The U.S. had been attacking Iran with missiles for nearly 2 weeks. Steve Futterman has more.
7: The U.S. may have a new concern in the war with Iran. Reports this weekend suggest American stockpiles of interceptor missiles are running low, and that could be playing a role in decisions about what to do next. On Friday, the U.S. paused its nightly bombing attacks. The New York Times says that decision was made in part because of the stockpile worries. Yesterday, White House officials rejected reports of any problems. UN Ambassador Mike Waltz said it's simply not true.
8: I want to be crystal clear. The U.S. military, and I've verified this every which way, has everything that it needs.
7: Still, the reports about concerns continue. One even suggested that in some cases, the U.S. has actually chosen not to intercept some Iranian projectiles because of the stockpile issue. The worries have been going on for months. Some stockpiles have reportedly fallen off by more than 50%. And it's not as if the supplies can be replenished just like that. It can take years.
9: There is not enough of them.
7: Tom Carrico is director of the Missile Defense Project.
9: The quantity of interceptors that have been expended and shot is shockingly high.
7: The U.S. says the reason for the bombing halt is that progress is being made in talks between the U.S. and Iran. And Donald Trump reiterated this weekend his claim that Iran, in his words, is begging to make a deal. Steve Futterman, CBC News, Los Angeles.
3: A shooting at a Seattle food festival has killed three people.
10: Boom, I see a crowd of people running in the background. So, boom, I took off. Next thing I know, it was just everybody was running everywhere. Yeah, people was falling over strollers. People was hiding. It was like everybody was fearing for their life.
3: A witness describing what happened when people heard the gunshots. Four people are injured, including a two-year-old child. The Bite of Seattle is an annual three-day festival. Hundreds of food and retail vendors and performers attend. The shooting started about 6 p.m. local time. The event was winding down, and Tyrone Davis is Seattle's assistant police chief.
11: Thankfully, we had officers on the scene that were brave, went to those shots, and prevented more victims from being injured. Right now, we believe that we have no outstanding threat to the community. We do have one suspect that is being interviewed.
3: Davis says police are searching for a second suspect. Police say two people were shooting at each other. Authorities are not considering this a public attack on the festival. Later today, the Gordie Howe International Bridge opens to traffic. The $6.4 billion crossing connects Windsor, Ontario and Detroit, Michigan. It has been the target of U.S. President Donald Trump's ire in recent months. The CBC's Emma Loop reports.
12: Everybody's been anxiously waiting for it to open on both sides. And a lot of Americans, you know, come over just to say sorry, basically.
13: That's Nicole Sekala, the owner of Rock Bottom Bar and Grill in Windsor, Ontario. Her business sits between two bridges connecting the Motor Cities, the nearly 100-year-old Ambassador Bridge and the brand new Gordie Howe Bridge, which is set to open as early as noon local time. But the opening of the bridge, conceived as a symbol of the partnership between the two nations, comes amid simmering tensions. On Friday, Canada hosted a ribbon-cutting event without the Americans, citing fresh U.S. tariff threats. On the other side of the bridge, Detroit resident Miranda King unfurled a Canada, we're sorry banner.
14: The trade wars, the insults over the wildfires, the disrespect, the lack of acknowledgement for all the help that they've given us over the years. We are not being good neighbors.
13: For Detroit Regional Chamber CEO Sandy Barua, the photo op is less important.
15: The manufacturing companies that we represent are desperate for the bridge to open to, you know, have better and tighter supply chains.
13: Come August 5th, people will also be able to bike or walk across the bridge. Sekala says she knows a lot of Canadians are avoiding the U.S. right now, but that she's ready to hop on her bike and give it a try. Emma Loop, CBC News, Windsor.
3: That is the latest national and international news from World Report. 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I'm Marcia Young.
16: Good morning, I'm Tara McCarthy. 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Do you need to renew your driver's license or your identification card? Well, you could be in for a long wait to do it. We'll hear what's leading to long wait times at registries throughout the province. First, though, a look at weather with Katie Teeling.
6: Currently, we're sitting steady at 18 degrees this morning. We can expect some sun and cloud for most of the day, a chance of showers in the early afternoon with a risk of thunderstorms. Air quality is looking good today. Currently, we're sitting at a 3 on the Air Health Quality Index, which is considered low risk. Right now, it is 18 degrees.
16: Thanks, Katie. And Adrian Lamb has a look at a headline for us from our CBC Edmonton newsroom. Good morning, Adrian.
17: Morning, Tara. To stick with the RCMP or to go with the province's new police force? That's a choice many Alberta communities are facing. We'll take you to one in West Central Alberta for details on that deliberation ahead in our local news.
16: Thanks, Adrian. Back to Katie with an update in traffic.
6: So far, the roads are looking nice and clear. I have no stalls or collisions to report, but there are a few road closures just to be aware of. The major one is there is construction at the intersection of 122nd Street and 51st Avenue. It's a single lane closure in the southbound lane on 122nd Street and the westbound lane of 51st Ave. You're still able to access the intersection and use the turning lanes, but the shared pathways are closed to pedestrians and cyclists on the west side of 122nd Street. If you see anything, feel free to give us a shout at #740 or text us at 587-336-2929.
16: Thanks so much, Katie. Right now it's 7 minutes, or rather 11 minutes after 7 o'clock. The provincial government began rolling out new integrated driver's licenses and identification cards earlier this month. The cards include a Canadian citizenship marker and personal health number, replacing the traditional paper health cards. But some Albertans are having a difficult time getting these new licenses and IDs. And Katie, this is actually something you've been looking into. What's the process for getting this new integrated driver's license and ID?
6: So these new licenses include more information than the old ones. That means you have to bring documents to prove who you are. As a baseline, you need your healthcare card, a document that proves you're a Canadian citizen, and a piece of photo ID. Historically, you only really needed your old license to renew. So this new integrated driver's license is adding a few extra steps. I spoke with Minister of Service Alberta and Red Tape Reduction Dale Nally about this, and he said that there are steps Albertans can take to make the process move more smoothly.
18: All of the registry agents have been trained, but of course it's a new process, so it's going to take them a little bit longer initially, and so that's what we're seeing. The biggest challenge in what's creating the lineups is people not bringing in the proper documentation.
16: So the minister said that people need the proper documentation. What if they don't have those documents?
6: Well, it's leading to longer wait times, which the minister mentioned. One person forgets their documents, and then other people are waiting longer as a result. But in some cases, people are bringing the proper documents. They're just getting rejected. I spoke with Elizabeth Volden, who lives in Grand Prairie, a city that has two registries. Over the past 2 weeks, she told me she's gone 4 times to try and renew her Alberta identification card, which is set to expire. Now, Elizabeth is an interesting case. She immigrated to Canada from Germany in 1975. As a result, she has 2 birth certificates, a certificate of birth abroad and a Government of Canada Department of National Defense certificate of birth. This is because her dad was a Canadian citizen working in the armed forces and her mom was German. Because neither of these documents had her photo, they were rejected. Now, they also asked to see her marriage license and have her husband fill out a form verifying that they are married. This prompted a second and third visit to the registry. On the third visit, they told her she needs a new certificate of birth abroad, which would have her photo on it. Elizabeth was under a time crunch, too, because she has a trip planned to visit family in the Maritimes. When we spoke, Elizabeth told me that this experience was very distressing.
19: It just doesn't make sense. Like, I have my 2 birth certificates, and one says I am a Canadian citizen, and I got rejected on both. So I went home very heartbreaking because now I can't get an ID card, and I can't get on the plane.
6: So on the surface, these changes seem simple, but for folks like Elizabeth, who emigrated to Canada a long time ago, they just don't have the needed documents.
16: Is what happened to Elizabeth an isolated experience?
6: Unfortunately, no. I spoke with another woman here in Edmonton, Anne Palmer, and her husband Percy. Like Elizabeth, Anne immigrated to Canada from Germany. She's been in Canada since the early 1950s and has had Canadian citizenship since she was 18 years old. Anne and Percy visited 2 registries and spent over an hour at both. They brought Anne's citizenship papers, and the registry clerks told them that Anne's documents were too old and that she needed to get new citizenship documents that had a photo on them. When they went to renew their identification cards previously, they used the same documents they brought with them this time. And for Anne and Percy, they don't really know what to do next.
20: I was so frustrated because in the past it had never been a problem. So it's only because of the new ID card and frustrated because I don't know who to call or who to talk to.
1: The stupid thing is, if we had not let our passports expire, they've accepted those.
16: How can not having an identification card, a driver's license, either or, affect people like Anne and Elizabeth?

0: For Elizabeth, there are real short-term consequences because she had to cancel her trip, but both Anne and Elizabeth have concerns about the upcoming referendum in the fall. They're very worried they will not get identification in time to vote. For Anne, she is considering renewing her passport instead of getting a new birth certificate. And when Elizabeth spoke to an agent with Service Canada, she was told getting a new certificate of birth abroad could take up to 2 years. So she doesn't understand why this is really a problem in the first place.
1: You know, I'm a Canadian citizen. I have lived in Alberta for close to 30 years, and it's not like I'm a foreigner. And I have a birth certificate that says I'm a Canadian citizen, and they had rejected it.
2: What did you hear from different registries when you reached out to them?
0: Well, Tara, despite my best efforts, I didn't get through to any. Hmm. For this story, I phoned over a dozen registries in Edmonton and spent a lot of time on hold. I think if I wanted to, I could probably hum the hold music for you right now.
2: You're pretty familiar with it.
0: I'm pretty familiar. And I wasn't the only one. We had reporters in Calgary making calls in their own city, too. I also reached out to the Alberta Association of Registries and Alberta Motor Association. They both declined interview requests.
2: What did Minister Nally have to say about what Elizabeth and Anne are going through?
0: When I spoke to the minister, he told me that he's heard of other people in the province experiencing the same thing. Now, he says that the province is offering an interim driver's license or ID card that they can use while they wait for the proper documents they need. He told me that only 1.7% of Albertans have done this so far, but he also acknowledged that what Anne and Elizabeth have gone through is an unfortunate side effect of these new changes.
3: Well, first of all, I regret that anybody would be experiencing that kind of anxiety, and it's certainly unfortunate, and I don't want to discount that. The fastest way through this process is to have the proper documents on you, and that just makes it a lot easier. For those one-offs where they have an older citizenship certificate that doesn't have a photo ID, it's regrettable, and that would be an example of Albertans who might want to take us up on the 60-day interim license.
0: In the end, though, he feels that these new licenses will protect Albertans from fraud and make it easier for them in the long run, since all their necessary information will be included on one card.
2: Well, thanks for your reporting on this, Katie.
0: Thank you, Tara.
2: Right now, 18 minutes after 7 o'clock.

0: You're listening to Edmonton AM on this Monday, July 27th morning. I'm Tara McCarthy. If you're just waking up with us, Katie Teeling is taking care of traffic and weather for us this morning. But we were talking earlier because you were at the Beaches concert at K-Days last night. I have to ask, because last week on the show, you did regale us with your adventures with our colleague Emily Rubita. You were trying a lot of the fair food. Did you indulge in any of the fair food while you were there?
1: I did, but I hate to disappoint you, Tara. I did not get anything gross or weird.
0: What? You didn't get the dill pickle cotton candy for another go?
1: No. You know, once was enough. I couldn't do it again. I got a regular corn dog.
0: That's extremely
1: normal. Extremely normal. Boring.
0: No. It's extremely reasonable.
1: Thank you.
0: You tried a lot of interesting things.
1: You know what? I will say I tried to rally the troops, see if I could encourage anyone to try something a little out there. They had sushi tacos, which is like a nice middle ground. You know, it's different, but you know it's going to be good. Yeah. No one wanted to go for it. So
0: really, no one did.
1: No. So we just went for regular old corn dogs.
0: I feel like sushi tacos isn't really that out of left field. It's just a different vehicle to eat the sushi, really. You know, I guess it's just adding a tortilla into the mix.
1: Yeah. And it's delicious, you know.
0: Oh, you've had them before?
1: Last year. We tried it last year. And it was good.
0: Yeah, that one's not as outside the box as I would say, like a dill pickle cotton candy. I don't know. It's just not doing it for me. I know people like the salty and the sweet together, but that's on a whole other level.
1: It's quite pungent.
0: Pungent.
1: Is how I would describe it. I mean, as soon as you open the bag, you're hit with this like crazy spicy smell. And it doesn't go away when you eat it. It lingers for hours after. I couldn't bring myself to do it, Tara.
0: How was the corn dog though on a scale of 1 to 10?
1: Oh, it was a 10.
0: Nice.
1: You cannot go wrong with a corn dog.
0: You don't like condiments though, so you just have it in this plain?
1: Yeah.
0: You got to eat it the way you like it.
1: Exactly.
0: At the end of the day.
1: Don't want to ruin it with any mustard or ketchup.
0: Oh, I would have. Anyways, that's okay. We'll talk about that another time. Why don't you walk us through what's happening in traffic so far this morning?
1: The roads are still looking pretty clear. I don't have any stalls or collisions to report, but we are seeing some extra volume on the Yellowhead this morning. In the eastbound lane, as you're approaching 127th Street, there is a little bit of extra volume in that construction zone. Traffic is still moving just a little slowly. And then again, in the eastbound lane, as you're approaching 97th Street, there is quite a bit of congestion there. But again, I'm looking at the traffic cameras and it's still moving pretty clearly this morning. Otherwise, there are a few road closures to be aware of. 102 Avenue is closed from 101st Street to 106th Street because of construction on the Valley Line LRT. So that's causing a bit of delay in the surrounding roads this morning. As well, 100th Street from 102A to 102 Avenue is still closed as a result of Taste of Edmonton, expected to reopen on Wednesday. And then there is construction at the intersection of 122nd Street and 51st Avenue down to a single lane closure in the southbound lane and westbound lane of those two roads. If you see anything else, feel free to give us a shout at #740 or text us at 587-336-2929. So far, though, we're sitting at 18 degrees in terms of the weather, showers and sunny skies for the rest of the day.
0: Thanks, Katie. And we're just coming up to 7:22. A severe thunderstorm swept through the city on Saturday night. People had to evacuate outdoor events, including the second Post Malone concert that was happening at Commonwealth Stadium. Thousands of concertgoers sought shelter when the storm arrived at around 9 p.m. with heavy rain, hail, and very strong winds. Brina Braun was at the concert with her friend.
2: Honestly, it felt like a little dramatic at first when they were like, okay, you have to take shelter. We couldn't even really see like much rain, you know? It was like, okay, they said 20 minutes, we'll be back. So we were kind of waiting, and then all of a sudden, and I'm like, I don't mind getting wet. I'm okay with a little rain. I have never been so soaked in my entire life. It was crazy. And as soon as that rain started coming, the hail really hurt. And we're trying to get shelter and there's nowhere to go. And the crowds were just crazy. Like trying to get up the stairs, off the floor was wild. So at first it was just fun. It was playful. We were running around in the rain, getting wet. And then it became a point where you could tell everyone's starting to get freaked out. There was people around us crying. People lost their friends. It was like we had to hold on for dear life to just get like through and try and get out. And at that moment, thankfully we drove down because we're not gonna even get a car out of here. Like we had to walk so far to even get to a road that wasn't flooded. It actually felt like I was in a movie, like apocalyptic movie, and the police are running up and they're like, this is crazy, and everyone's just kind of trying to get shelter. So we're hiding in this tiny little part of the outside of the arena, trying to regroup. We're like, what do we even do? Where do we go? Who is gonna help us right now? Google Maps was failing us because all the roads were flooded, so we just kept driving in circles trying to make our way out. But it was wild just seeing trees everywhere. Thankfully my car was untouched, but there was like trees in front, trees behind. The water was up to my knees at some part when we were walking. I've never seen anything like that. It was insane.
3: My name is Georgia Inslee. We came down here for work. I'm born and raised in Kelowna, so have no idea about this Alberta weather. It was quite interesting. And he came up, did his intro song, and then he was like, through my earpiece, I have heard that the show is going to need to be delayed due to weather and lightning. It's unsafe and everyone needs to take shelter. And then they start like blaring the screens all go and like sirens kind of to get everyone like alerting. And then next thing you know, all the police like are like moving people security. And I was like, oh my, what is going on? Confusion, panic. And like some people were like going and getting drinks and like left their friends. And then it's like everyone's now, they all have the exit signs trying to get everyone up. So I was just grateful that I was with her and that we could just make our way out. And then we thought that it was just going to blow over. Luckily, we had just all our belongings on us. We had jean jackets that felt like weighted vests by the end of the night. that was interesting. So as you come out of the venue, all the vehicles have their four ways on. It's up past their doors. My instant reaction is, oh my goodness, we're both wearing sandals. I don't want to lose my shoes. So we're shuffling and the water just kept on coming up higher and higher. And I'm 5'8" and it was up to my knees, so I would say quite deep. And the grates were coming up because the city roads couldn't handle it anymore.
0: Georgia Inslee and Brina Braun are friends who attended the Post Malone concert on Saturday night at Commonwealth Stadium. They were evacuated along with thousands of other concert goers when the storm hit. Environment and Climate Change Canada reports that almost 30 millimeters of rain fell during the two-hour storm and winds picked up to 84 kilometers per hour. Stay tuned. We'll speak with Kyle Britton, an Alberta-based weather specialist, in the next half hour. We'll discuss what's causing these severe thunderstorms. 7:26 right now, and let's talk sports with Scott Regier. Good morning, Scott.
4: Yeah, jean jacket is a weighted vest. That
0: right?
4: Kind of says it all, doesn't it?
0: Yeah.
4: That's a schlemazel. Wow.
0: You do not want to be wearing sandals as well when the water is up to your knees. So
4: no, are they going to disappear pretty quickly?
0: Yeah, but it sounds like they came out relatively unscathed, which is impressive. Yeah, exactly. Yeah. So let's begin with the Commonwealth Games. It was Super Sunday for Canada.
4: It was with gymnast Ellie Black and swimmer Josh Liendo both winning gold. Toronto's Liendo, Tara, set a meet record in the 100-meter butterfly. That's an event he won silver in at the Paris Olympics. Then there's Black, who became the first person to win two all-around gymnastics titles at the Commonwealth Games. And the best bit, the Haligonian was surprised by her achievement.
5: Really? I didn't know that.
6: I mean, that's amazing. It's super cool. I mean, it wasn't an expectation for myself for this competition. It was just to come and get back out doing the all-around to be here with this team. So just to finish on the podium is incredible.
4: Black continues to shine at age 30 in a sport where athletes hit their physical prime at around 20. But her longevity, Tara, is only part of what makes her so impressive, according to CBC gymnastics analyst Kyle Schufelt.
7: This woman just keeps getting better, and that experience does play a really big role. Not competing since Paris 2024 in the all-around, she hasn't missed a beat. It's as if she's been competing solidly for the past 2 years. She knows how to build up to a peak. And I say this time and time again, when the lights are on and she has to salute the judge, Ellie Black goes into this world, and she can really just dial it in.
4: And Black could well be dialing it in a couple of summers from now in L.A. because already the country's most decorated gymnast, she still hopes to cap her career by competing in a fifth Olympic Games. But back to Glasgow for a moment. Canada, Tara, is up to 10 medals in total. That's good for sixth place among all nations. And don't be surprised if there's a further move up the medal table today because...
8: Stop. Have a time.
4: could resist. Canadian hammer throw star Ethan Katzberg going for gold this afternoon. The Nanaimo, BC native, the defending Olympic champion. And on that note, Cameron Rogers from Richmond, BC. She finished first among all of those trying to qualify for the hammer throw final, which will go tomorrow. So CBC will live stream it all. Mm-hmm. I'm just thinking of the rain the whole time. I'm saying swimmer Josh Liendo, live stream. Everything's just coming back to all the, yeah,
0: I
4: the
0: know.
4: Water.
0: I know. You know what else you wouldn't want to be wearing in flooded conditions like that? Hammer pants. Because they would just soak
4: parachute
0: up all
4: pants,
0: that water.
4: I don't know. If you got a good wind, it might just take you away from it all.
0: But it could be dangerous. 84 kilometer per hour winds on Saturday here, Scott. Like, that is dangerous. That's going to get you home or elsewhere. To tennis now, where the news keeps getting worse for organizers of the Canadian Open. What's happening?
4: Yeah, sadly enough, the list of top players withdrawing continues to grow. When the women's event starts Saturday in Toronto, Terry, it will do so without world number one Aryna Sabalenka. Wimbledon finalist Karolina Muchova and top Canadian star Victoria Mboko will also be absent, the latter two because of injury, while Sabalenka is citing fatigue. It is the same with the men's event in Montreal. Jannik Sinner and Novak Djokovic, they're the latest stars to withdraw, giving the same explanation. And, you know, really this has to do with the schedule just being too much for players these days. Canada's national tournament comes right after Wimbledon and far enough away from the U.S. Open. This is the period where players just want to get some summer sun and recuperate. So it's tough all the way around for sure, and they've got to find some sort of balance between players' health and fans' expectations.
0: Yeah, definitely. Well, thanks for everything, Scott.
4: You're welcome.
0: That's Scott Regier from our CBC Sports Desk. We are at 7:30 here on Edmonton AM. Here is Adrienne Lam with the CBC Edmonton News.
8: Good morning. Alberta's capital is recovering from another onslaught of severe weather. City of Edmonton says heavy rainstorms Saturday night downed trees and power lines, flooded several roadways, canceled a number of outdoor events, sending thousands searching for cover. The city says all major roadways are now cleared and open for the Monday morning commute. Crews will be tackling cleanup in River Valley trails and parks today. Environment Canada data shows that nearly 30 millimeters of rain fell between 9 and 10 p.m. on Saturday night. We'll hear more from Alberta-based weather specialist Kyle Britton ahead here on Edmonton AM. Meantime, fire crews from our province are coming to the aid of first responders in British Columbia in their ongoing firefight. Jean Strong is with the BC Wildfire Service. She says more ground and aerial crews are expected this week.
9: There'll be 25 personnel from the Yukon and 66 from Alberta. In addition, after the long weekend, we're looking forward to welcoming over 100 personnel from Mexico.
8: As of this morning, there are 139 wildfires burning in British Columbia. About 60 are out of control. As Alberta is building a new provincial police service, smaller towns like Rocky Mountain House are taking notice. The new force could offer a way to lower costs and keep more officers locally. The CBC's Nadir Hashmi has more.
10: Rocky Mountain House is formally exploring the Alberta Sheriff's Police Service model. Currently, Mayor Shane Boniface says one concern is that town-funded RCMP officers are too often pulled away to surrounding areas.
11: We have the majority of council wishes to look at other options for policing in our community.
10: The town spends about $2 million a year on the RCMP contract. Boniface hopes a provincial force could cost less and keep policing local. Other towns like Coaldale and Hardisty are also exploring this model. In a statement to CBC, the Alberta RCMP says sharing officers regionally is a strategy ensuring 24/7 coverage. They also point to the RCMP's specialized federal resources like major crime units that come at no extra cost to the town. Criminologist Doug King warns there are still unknowns about the provincial police force.
12: Who pays for the vehicles? Who does the training? You know, all of those kinds of things.
10: For now, Rocky Mountain House Town Council is waiting on exact cost estimates before making their decision. Nadir Hashmi, CBC News, Red Deer.
8: Turning to healthcare, Alberta doctors are reminding people about trampoline safety, with more than 2,000 ER visits due to trampoline injuries each summer. Here's the CBC's Jennifer Lee with more.
13: For many Alberta kids, carefree summer days include bouncing in the backyard. But But trampoline injuries have resulted in more than 12,000 ER and urgent care visits in Alberta since 2021. Last year alone, more than 2,300, most of them kids. AHS says the most common injuries are fractures, sprains, dislocations, and open head wounds.
14: Yeah, so we definitely see an increase in trampoline injuries in the summertime.
13: Dr. Tanya Principe is a pediatric emergency physician with the U of C.
14: We can see really catastrophic or really devastating injuries.
13: She says that includes spinal injuries and even paralysis. In Edmonton, Dr. Andrew Dixon has treated his share of trampoline injuries.
15: Skull fractures with bleeding around the brain from trampolines, lots of broken bones.
13: Organizations like the Canadian Pediatric Society have recommended against backyard trampolines. Doctors say if you have a trampoline, use one with a net, only allow one person to jump at a time, avoid flips and somersaults, and always supervise children. Jennifer Lee, CBC News, Calgary.
8: And finally, Tara, security and property values are top of mind for a group in Southside Edmonton. They're worried about the green space near their homes. The city of Edmonton requires at least 65% of land above pond water lines to be naturalized. Naturalization is a process that turns manicured landscapes into more natural-looking ones through less frequent upkeep and adding more greenery. It often is done around ponds and roads, and it's one of the benefits improving stormwater management, they say. But the Windermere and Surrounding Communities Joint Coalition, a neighborhood group, says their green spaces are being neglected. Coalition member Reva George says decreased safety is among their concerns.
16: It eliminates natural surveillance. It creates blind spots. So normally you see on these pathways, we would be able to, from our houses, see the children like behind me here playing. And also if something happened where they got close to the water.
8: City says naturalization work in the Windermere neighborhood is on hold until more information is gathered and meetings are held with residents. And you can get a better look at those green spaces for yourself. We've got photos and a video in a feature article now up on our website. That's at cbc.ca/Edmonton. Of course, you can access that via our CBC News app.
0: Thanks so much, Adrian.
8: You're welcome.
0: Adrian Lamb from our newsroom this morning. You are listening to Edmonton AM. It's a Monday morning after the storm. We will take a closer look at that storm on Saturday night. We'll be joined by Kyle Britton, an Alberta-based weather specialist, in just a couple of minutes. But first, you're tuned to CBC Radio 1. I'm Tara McCarthy, joined by Katie Teeling, who is taking care of traffic and weather for us this morning. What's the story on the roads so far, Katie?
1: We are getting reports of a collision on the White Mud in the eastbound lane, just as you're approaching 170th Street. A listener texted in that the car has pulled over into the shoulder, so just keep your eyes peeled if you're heading that way. There is another collision in the eastbound lane of Terrace Road approaching 101st Avenue. You can expect a delay there, but traffic is still moving. We're also seeing some volume on the Yellowhead this morning, primarily in the eastbound lane through the construction zone. It's at its worst between St. Albert Trail and 127th Street. I've been checking the traffic cameras and you can see quite a bit of heavy congestion, but traffic is still moving here. Other major thoroughfares are looking clear though. If you see anything else, feel free to give us a shout at #740 or text us at 587-336-2929. As for the weather, we're sitting steady at 18 degrees this morning with a high of 24. We can expect some sun and cloud for most of the day with a chance of showers in the early afternoon and a risk of thunderstorms. Right now, it's 18 degrees.
0: Thanks, Katie. And we're just coming up to 7:37 here on Edmonton AM. A storm on Saturday night in Edmonton led to flooding, sewer backups, power outages, and left many fallen trees and branches throughout the city. Data from Environment Canada shows roughly 30 millimeters of rain fell during the storm, and the winds reached speeds of 84 kilometers per hour at times. As we all know, this isn't the first major storm that we've seen in the city this summer. Kyle Britton is an Alberta-based weather specialist, and he joins us now to talk about what's causing all this severe weather. Good morning, Kyle.
17: Thanks for having me, Tara.
0: How does Saturday's thunderstorm compare to what we, you know, usually see in the Edmonton area around this time of the year?
17: Well, July is kind of the peak of thunderstorm season in Edmonton. And actually, your sort of monthly average precipitation reflects that. It's the wettest month of the year. You typically average about 83 millimeters of rain or so, which is the greatest of any month. Obviously, we've had a lot more than that. Even June, record-breaking June. Very wet conditions persisting through July due to these sort of localized thunderstorms. It hasn't been actually kind of consistent throughout the entire Edmonton region, though. Edmonton Blatchford, at the official station there, have had 239.8 millimeters of rain so far this month, and that's following like 264 millimeters or something last month. So just incredibly wet out there. All this rain is playing a role in how intense these storms have been, as well as in the potential for flash flooding because the soils are just so moist out there in different areas around Edmonton. It was a fairly, you know, typical summer severe thunderstorm, but you've had so many of them this month, and, you know, it's becoming a little bit overkill up there. Like, I'm down in Calgary, and we've had 10.4 millimeters of rain the entire month. I've heard thunder maybe two times. It's incredible seeing what's going on up there in central Alberta with these repeated thunderstorm events. And it looks like it was pretty impactful on Saturday night.
0: It definitely was. And now I live on the north side of the river in Edmonton. And I know that some of these storms have really hit harder on the north side of the city versus the south side. You know, I'll come into work in the morning, a coworker that lives in more like Mill Woods area will say, oh, we didn't get a drop of rain. How does that happen, Kyle?
17: Yeah. So, I mean, as opposed to like when you think about June, for instance, those big rain events that we had, these are sort of like large scale, low pressure systems that produce rain over large areas, sort of moderate rates for several hours. These thunderstorms are highly localized. So they could be, you know, 10, 20 kilometers across. The storm on Saturday night was more of a linear thunderstorm system, meaning most of the Edmonton region got hit by that storm. But in some cases, these storms can be more like cellular. They can be more kind of like round, and as they travel across the landscape, they'll bring they'll produce localized impacts. So it seems like central North Edmonton's been seeing far more activity than the south. Like I say, we've had probably like there was I think 77.9 millimeters of rain so far at Edmonton International, and another report weather enthusiast in Edmonton yesterday told me that he's received only about 65 millimeters of rain or something in his rain gauge this year. This July, Edmonton Blatchford, 239.8 millimeters there. So most of the storms seem to be going over the middle part of the city, or perhaps a little bit farther to the north as well.
0: Mm-hmm. It's one thing to hear that the winds were picking up to 84 kilometers per hour. It was another to see it happening, Kyle. You know, things were flying around all over the place. Is that pretty typical when we see a severe thunderstorm or a warning like this, that winds can pick up to that sort of a gust?
17: Yeah, definitely. So typically, like what a severe, technically, like the threshold for a severe wind gust is about 90 kilometers an hour. That's when you start to see real damage being done. Just because we had that report of 84 kilometers an hour doesn't mean it actually was that. It sounds like, based on some of the damage reports that I've seen, it was probably locally stronger in some areas. You know, once you start uprooting trees or knocking out, you know, big, you know, tree limbs and whatnot, I've seen a report of bricks flying off a building.
0: It's true.
17: These types of things, you know, the winds may have been stronger. I mean, this particular storm, it also has to do with how fast the actual storm itself is moving. And it looks like it really kind of accelerated as it approached the Edmonton region. If you ever stood on the side of a road and a big bus or a big truck has gone by, you get hit by that big blast of wind. That's kind of what it's like when these storms are moving in and can actually increase the overall wind gust speed with the storms, which, you know, they'll typically be strong windy conditions in a thunderstorm. It is one of the main hazards of severe storms, along with large hail, tornadoes, torrential rain, intense lightning. But yeah, I mean, 90 kilometer an hour gusts, fairly typical of a severe thunderstorm in Alberta in the middle of summer.
0: What's really causing this, though? Because we are seeing several severe thunderstorm warnings. Some of them are actualizing in central and northern Alberta. Why is this?
17: Yeah, you know, and it's really interesting to watch. Like I say, southern Alberta here, completely different. We've been under sunny skies, lots of smoke, not much rain, very little thunderstorm activity. There's a couple main reasons that I can see for why Edmonton region and central northern Alberta have been more active this year. One is that we started the summer very wet, and so the soils are wet everywhere. This is important for Alberta because we're far away from any moisture sources. So if we start the season wet, we get a lot of moisture in the ground. And then as the summer progresses, as crops around our region are maturing, they give off moisture to the atmosphere through evapotranspiration. This is fuel for thunderstorms. We've got a lot of fuel for storms. The other thing is that we've got a very active jet stream, which is basically a fast-flowing river of air in the upper atmosphere that can help organize these storms to be more severe. And storm tracks tend to follow that jet stream. So the jet stream position in Alberta has been pretty much right over the middle. And so farther south, sinking air, not really favorable for storms. Edmonton region, you've been fairly favorable for storm development for a long time. And it looks like the pattern could persist even, you know, as we continue through our climatological peak thunderstorm season through late July into early August. More action is likely in the coming days.
0: All right. So we're not out of the woods entirely yet, as one would say. The intensity is just, it's been unbelievable. How might all this rain then play a role in our wildfire season for especially central and northern Alberta, where we've seen so much wet weather?
17: Yeah, so right now, fire danger very low across the landscape, and there's very little fire activity for a change in central northern Alberta. Far northern Alberta, we're talking like Wood Buffalo, a little bit different story once you get up to the very top of our province. But yeah, middle northern, kind of third there, very wet. As we go south, though, because we've been dealing with lots of sunshine and warm temperatures in southern Alberta, we do typically tend to see fire season picking up in the late season for the southern half of the province, and that is certainly happening now. There are pockets of lower fire danger where we've had a few thunderstorms, but in general, southwestern Alberta, we're talking mountain parks down through Kananaskis country and into the Crow's Nest Pass region. Drier conditions there, and if it persists, fire danger will continue to increase in that region.
0: I'm sure you saw over the weekend, Kyle, even though you are based in Calgary, a lot of videos being shared in Edmonton because it's also summer festival season. People evacuating from outdoor events, trying to seek shelter. What advice do you have when we see these severe warnings happening where we are during the months when we love to be outside?
17: A very great question, because I did see lots of videos of folks running around in the rain, the lightning. Of course, those are hazardous things, like lightning strikes are nothing to play around with. I would always just say, stay weather aware. And that starts first thing in the morning. Look at your, you know, your app, keep, you know, stay tuned to weather information, check Environment Canada, get a sense for what is coming for the day. If there's the potential for severe thunderstorms, if you have that in the back of your mind, you're like, well, I was planning on going to a concert outdoors later today. There could be some big storms. Next step would be to keep an eye on the sky. If the sky turns ominous, oh, hey, you know what? Maybe that thunderstorm is materializing. And of course, if you're keeping track on your phone, maybe you see, hey, we've got a severe thunderstorm warning now. It's time to seek shelter. I've planned this in advance. I have a place that I can seek shelter. I got to get indoors. That'll certainly help you stay prepared. Just stay weather aware and keep an eye on the sky, really, is best that you can do. And having a stable sort of sturdy shelter that you can seek during the storm is where you would want to head if that panned out.
0: All great advice. Thanks for your insights in all the information this morning, Kyle.
17: Thanks, Tara.
0: Kyle Britton is a weather specialist based here in Alberta. 7:45 right now.

0: You're tuned to CBC Radio 1. It's Monday, July 27th. I'm Tara McCarthy. Welcome to Edmonton AM. And I'm joined by Katie Teeling, who has updates in traffic and weather.
1: Traffic is picking up steam this morning. We're getting reports of a collision on the White Mud in the eastbound lane as you're approaching 170th Street. A listener texted in that the car has pulled over into the shoulder, so just keep your eyes peeled if you're heading that way. It's not impacting the flow of traffic so far, but just expect to keep your eyes peeled if you're driving down that direction. There's another collision eastbound lane of Terrace Road as you're approaching 101st Avenue. You can expect about a 5-minute delay there, but traffic is still moving. And then we're also getting reports of heavy traffic on 112th Avenue in the westbound lane, stretching from 82nd Street to 76th Street. It clears as soon as you pass this 82nd Street intersection. There is construction happening on 112th Avenue, so it's already reduced to one lane, which is adding to the delays we're seeing there this morning. If you see something, feel free to give us a shout at #740 or text us at 587-336-2929. As for the weather, we're sitting steady at 18 degrees this morning. We'd expect a high of 24 degrees and a sun and cloud for most of the day, but a chance of showers in the early afternoon and a risk of thunderstorms. If you check Environment Canada, they do say that we are at a minor weather risk for those thunderstorms, so nothing too terrible. Right now, we're at 18 degrees.
0: Phil DeMont joins us now with the Business Report. Good morning, Phil.
2: Morning, Tara.
0: There's growing concern that the AI bubble might be getting close to bursting. What evidence is really in place to say this might be true?
2: Yeah, short selling and credit concerns. This is around stocks. Technology stocks have soared in the past few months, thanks mainly to the stratospheric spending on AI infrastructure from companies like Google, Microsoft. As a result, NASDAQ up 30% since the end of March to the beginning of June. The technology subindex of the Dow up 28% last 12 months. But now there are worries about when all that AI spending will actually translate into higher profits for the companies. That's what that's the ultimate goal. As a result, though, there's a jump in short selling by investors now. A short sale is when you sell an equity you don't own, but at some point in the next month or so, you actually have to buy the stock and then hand it over to the purchaser. In between, you're guessing the stock's price is going to fall and you can get it cheaper. So you make money. That's also a sign, though, that some smart investors see a big market drop in the near future because you're gambling that the market's going to go down, not up. Short positions right now in Canadian and American stocks at a record amount. Then there's Moody's. The rating agency last week warned that big tech players like Alphabet, Microsoft are bleeding cash because of all the AI spending. They say, look, right now the firms have strong balance sheets, but the problem, negative cash flow, could become more serious if AI spending keeps draining resources. For investors, the problem really is among 50 to 55-year-olds. Got 10 more years of earnings, but you remember the 2008 economic crash when the Dow fell more than 50%. So you can't make up the money if the market crashes and you're still holding the bag. So what you're likely to do is sell as soon as the market starts to go down. But the problem, Tara, it becomes self-fulfilling. If you see me selling, then you sell, then your buddy sells, and everybody sells, and it just keeps dropping. You know, it can be an issue, and that's what we saw in 2008.
0: Yeah, I see what you're getting at. Another story you have for us is why the amount of business expense fraud is growing these days. So what's happening?
2: Yeah, it's really around artificial intelligence. Recent report found that 60% of companies say they've seen an increase in financial fraud. That's where you submit a receipt for $120 for a meal that only cost you $20 when you're on a business trip or a fake taxi claim. Sounds dinky, but it was $3 billion in 2024. New problem? AI-generated receipts. You can get an AI program to drop a reasonable facsimile of that shishi restaurant you never actually went to. So the past 12 months, about 70% of the bogus receipts were submitted were AI fakes. It's resulted in a reduced... Every slip's a little cheaper now, $101 versus $182 in the old days when you just wrote it up by hand. But there's more fraudulent receipts because they're easy to generate. The oddity of all this, how do we know? The AI is producing fake receipts. Another AI program detected the fraud. It's not exactly Optimus Prime versus Megatron, but it appears to be the future where one program catches out another AI program and they're all cheating.
0: Right. They're telling on each other.
2: Exactly.
0: Oh, thanks for this, Phil.
2: Thanks.
0: That's Phil DeMont with the Business Report. 7:50 right now here on Edmonton AM. Alberta researchers are sharing a story that's more than 1,000 years old. A research team found jade was being traded by Indigenous groups from BC across the Rocky Mountains, and there's still a lot more to be discovered. Todd Christensen is a regional archaeologist with the Archaeological Survey, of Alberta. The Edmonton-based organization led a peer-reviewed study about the jade artifacts, and Todd is the lead author of that study. He joins us now in the studio. Good morning, Todd.
3: Good morning.
0: So what kind of jade items did you look at in this study? It looks like you brought some even in with you this morning.
3: Yeah, for the listeners, these are jade celts, and they're about the size of your cell phone, a little narrower. They've been sharpened at one end, and then people would haft them to a piece of wood, a wooden handle, and then use them kind of like an axe, but for gouging and chopping and splitting wood.
0: Hmm. Now, whereabouts in Alberta were these found?
3: We find them in the parkland area that curls around Edmonton across to Saskatchewan and the boreal forest. They're totally absent from the prairies, which is part of the story.
0: Interesting. So what kind of work would have gone into making these sorts of tools then?
3: It's one of the hardest natural materials on Earth. So each jade celt would have taken around 100 hours to grind off a boulder and polish down before it was hafted. And in BC, it would have been used in this extensive woodworking industry. It's a bit of a mystery why they show up in Alberta, because there isn't the same tradition of that woodworking here.
0: And now you have a piece that you're holding right now that has much more of a green hue to it, but then you have another piece that you've brought in that has more of a black hue. What would be the differences between these two?
3: Jade is just a very variable material in Alberta, and that's part of the reason why we had to do this work to confirm that what we had was jade. Sometimes it can look like different materials. So we did some laboratory tests to confirm they're jade, and then confirmed that they were coming from this region in the Fraser River in southwest British Columbia.
0: Why would jade be an appealing thing for these sorts of tools, like an appealing matter or mineral, I guess?
3: It's very fibrous and durable, so you can use it for woodworking and then resharpen the edge. So in BC, for this tradition, people would use it, resharpen it until it gets smaller and smaller. That explains its functional value there. Here in Alberta, we find that these jade celts are actually quite large. They weren't really being used here. So we think it had a much different purpose here. And that purpose likely relates to its use as a gift. So it would symbolize an important relationship between Indigenous groups.
0: So for trading and that sort of thing.
3: Exactly, yeah.
0: How do you go about unraveling the story of something that's maybe more than 1,000 years old?
3: Yeah, it is a bit of a mystery, but it took a long time to track down all these artifacts spread out across Alberta, confirm their jade, map them, and then start to tease apart this story of why they appear in certain spots. And what we're finding is they're occurring at the boundaries of different Indigenous groups. So the jade would be made by ancestors of interior Salish people in BC, traded to ancestral Dene people in northern Alberta, and on to ancestral Cree people. And we're finding, if you look at a map, that the jade occurs at the boundaries, tends to occur at the boundaries, and that's why we think it was more related to a gift to cement social alliances.
0: So then it's really connected to, I guess, the Dene migration that would lead it to be here in this province, right?
3: Yeah, it's a trick to explain why you've got this BC material that gets traded across the Rocky Mountains and the forests. And we think that there's this pocket of Dene speakers who migrate from the north through this jade production center along the Fraser River. And that leads to this kind of an economic fluorescence that then shoots jade across the mountains to Dene kin and to Cree allies across Western Canada.
0: I'm curious, too, did you look much into what was being traded for the jade, you know, like on the back and forth?
3: Yeah, it's always a mystery. And we tend to think, okay, what does Alberta have that BC lacks?
0: Exactly.
3: And I think it's likely related to animal products like bison hides and quill work. Dene groups and Cree groups really made these exquisite things made out of hides. Unfortunately, they don't preserve in the archaeological record. We can't really track where their meat was going across and hides. So it remains a bit of a mystery what was being exchanged back west into BC.
0: So what more are you hoping to learn from these artifacts, or maybe even potentially finding more jade tools?
3: Yeah, we'd love if listeners can report. All of these jade artifacts in Alberta and Saskatchewan were found by farmers in their fields for the most part. And so if anyone has any other accounts that they can share with us, we'd appreciate that. And the next part of our story will be We believe it relates to relationships, so we'd like to speak to Indigenous elders and representatives to understand what those relationships might have meant 1,000 years ago and up to the recent past.
0: Now, if someone were to find a piece of jade, a jade artifact like this on their property, what's the best course of action? Should they leave it, let you know about it, or can they pluck it from the ground? I'm thinking about, I got my head in the movies, Todd, right? And I'm thinking about how sometimes it's very important to see exactly where it lies.
3: Yeah, it's a good question. And we do have legislation that protects archaeological sites and

0: understand that visual with us this morning. We have Adrienne Lam in the studio with us now. She has a look at a headline out of our newsroom. Good morning, Adrienne.
1: Good morning. Yeah, people still talking about that severe weather over the weekend, right? Alberta and our capital here facing that heavy rainstorm Saturday night, downing trees, power lines, flooded several roadways, canceled a number of outdoor events, right? Left many scrambling for shelter. Now, all major roadways are now cleared and open for the Monday morning commute. City says crews will be tackling the River Valley trails and parks today. So we'll hear more from Environment Canada coming up in our local news. I know you were chatting with Kyle Britton earlier, but you know, this does not look like the end of it. I mean, he's telling us, you know, the next 6 weeks, more to come. Yeah. So we've got details ahead coming up in our local news.
0: Yeah, we'll definitely be watching out for those severe thunderstorm warnings in the weather. And Katie Teeling has an update for us, not only in the weather, but also what's happening in traffic.
2: Traffic is certainly picking up steam this morning. We're getting reports of two collisions on the White Mud. The first is in the eastbound lane as you're approaching 170th Street. A listener texted in that the car has, or one of the cars has pulled over into the shoulder. So just drive carefully as you make your way through that area this morning. And then there's another collision further down, still in the eastbound lane as you're approaching Twilliger Drive. It is causing some delays in the area, made worse by construction further down. But traffic is still moving. We're also getting reports of heavy traffic on 112th Avenue in the westbound lane, stretching from 82nd Street to 76th Street. It clears as soon as you pass that 82nd Street intersection. There is construction happening there as well, so it is reduced to one lane, adding to the delays we're seeing. If you see something, feel free to give us a shout at #740 or text us at 587-336-2929. As for the weather, we're still sitting pretty steady at 18 degrees this morning. We expect a high of 24, some sun and cloud for most of the day, and then a chance of showers in the early afternoon with a risk of thunderstorms. You know, Tara, Kyle mentioned earlier that you can check Environment Canada to see what risk we're at. So far, they're reporting minor thunderstorms, so nothing too serious, but still be safe, be careful when you're making your way out this morning. Tomorrow, we can expect a high of 25 degrees. Also, a chance of showers, mix of sun and cloud, and strong wind gusts as well. Right now, though, it's 18 degrees.
0: Yeah, always look out for those yellow or even orange warnings. Mm-hmm. That's when you know those severe thunderstorms might be on the way. As Kyle mentioned, not a bad idea to refresh your app, especially if you know you're going to be heading outside.
2: Absolutely.
0: And spending a bunch of time outside, especially with all the festivals that we've got going on throughout the city and really throughout the province. We still have more to come in our final half hour here on Edmonton AM. Next weekend's a long weekend. You may have made some travel plans, but if you booked with WestJet, we could see a strike happen in a week from now. So we'll speak with a content creator with Moxie Travels to find out what that could look like if you are hanging on to an airline ticket right now with WestJet. How might you prepare? What could possibly happen? How could it affect your travel plans? We'll try to answer all those questions. And our technology columnist Dana DiTomaso will join us as well to talk about the suspended use of some surveillance cameras in Los Angeles over privacy issues. We'll dig into that. Still to come, and World Report is next right here on CBC Radio 1.

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1: Indian authorities have suspended a policeman. They say the officer fired his assault rifle in a student protest. Videos uploaded by students show a policeman running towards demonstrators in Bihar State. He points his AK-47 at them, then fires at least three shots in the air. The Cockroach Janta Party has led a wave of demonstrations. The students are protesting an exam leak and other issues. The federal education minister resigned in response. Police are accused of using tear gas and excessive force. Palestinian officials say Israeli settlers set fire to two mosques in occupied West Bank. It is the latest in a series of settler-involved incidents this year and follows the deaths of two Israeli soldiers and four Palestinians Friday. Palestinian authorities say settlers provoked the violence, but the Israeli military says shots were fired by both sides. Anna Cunningham has more.
2: There is mourning on both sides. The burial of one Israeli soldier killed in a shooting today near the Palestinian village of Tal. For Palestinians too, there is grief as they bury their relatives. This latest violence in the occupied West Bank started Friday. Palestinian authorities say villagers came out of their homes to confront Israeli settlers. What followed was a shootout and deadly clashes. Houses and cars set on fire, and early Sunday, Palestinian leaders say Israeli settlers set fire to mosques. The United Nations and the Palestinian Authority say dozens of Palestinians have been killed in similar clashes this year. Milena Ansari is director of the Occupied Palestinian Territory Department at Physicians for Human Rights, an Israeli human rights organization. She says nowadays they're seeing more heavily armed settlers.
3: There's in a way a real change in the pattern of severity of violence.
2: One Palestinian visitor from Miami in the US says he fought Israeli settlers on a neighbor's porch.
4: They came ready. Like this time, it's scary.
2: The Israeli Prime Minister Benjamin Netanyahu says he ordered the military to search Palestinian villages in the West Bank, seize weapons and make arrests, adding they are prepared to act against what he described as nests of terror. His government opposes Palestinian statehood and has expedited Israeli settlements in the disputed territory, a move seen as illegal under international law. Anna Cunningham, CBC News, London.
1: U.S. President Donald Trump has hit pause and canceled plans to escalate the war in Iran. There are reports suggesting a diminishing supply of U.S. munitions. The U.S. had been attacking Iran with missiles for nearly 2 weeks. Steve Futterman has more.
5: The U.S. may have a new concern in the war with Iran. Reports this weekend suggest American stockpiles of interceptor missiles are running low, and that could be playing a role in decisions about what to do next. On Friday, the U.S. paused its nightly bombing attacks. The New York Times says that decision was made in part because of the stockpile worries. Yesterday, White House officials rejected reports of any problems. UN Ambassador Mike Waltz said it's simply not true.
6: I want to be crystal clear. The U.S. military, and I've verified this every which way, has everything that it needs.
5: Still, the reports about concerns continue. The worries have been going on for months. Some stockpiles have reportedly fallen off by more than 50%. The U.S. says the reason for the bombing halt is that progress is being made in talks between the U.S. and Iran. Steve Futterman, CBC News, Los Angeles.
1: A shooting at a Seattle food festival has killed three people.
7: Boom, I see a crowd of people running in the background. So boom, I took off. Next thing I know, it was just everybody was running everywhere. Yeah, people was falling over strollers. People was hiding. It was like everybody was fearing for their life.
1: A witness describing what happened when people heard the gunshots. Four people are injured, including a two-year-old child. The Bite of Seattle is an annual three-day festival. Hundreds of food and retail vendors and performers attend. The shooting started about 6 p.m. local time. The event was winding down. Tyrone Davis is Seattle's assistant police chief.
8: Thankfully, we had officers on the scene that were brave, went to those shots, and prevented more victims from being injured. Right now, we believe that we have no outstanding threat to the community. We do have one suspect that is being interviewed.
1: Davis says police are searching for a second suspect. Police say two people were shooting at each other. Authorities are not considering this a public attack on the festival. A new study from the Canadian Medical Association Journal is warning of doctor burnout. The study surveyed more than 400 ER doctors across Canada. It shows that 10% of physicians left the profession. Dr. Kristen DeWitt is an emergency physician and professor. She co-authored the paper.
9: Everybody commented on the increased workload and the deteriorating clinical care, and most physicians felt powerless to change that.
1: Advocates say the Canadian government needs to invest more in healthcare. Three by-elections may soon be the test for Prime Minister Mark Carney and his Liberal government. People will head to the polls in BC, Ontario, and Quebec on August 31st. The CBC's Megan Fitzpatrick is in the Parliamentary Bureau with more. Megan, what is at stake here?
10: Well, a lot at stake, especially for the Liberals. Because of how the numbers are expected to play out, because of some other upcoming vacancies, they need to win at least one of these races to maintain their technical majority. But if they win two or even all three, it will obviously give them more of a cushion when it comes to the slim majority government they have. So the Ontario and BC seats are pretty strong Liberal ones, so it would be an upset if they lost those. The Quebec seat up for by-election could be more of a battle. It is a Conservative seat, but the other parties have won it from time to time in years past as well, including the Liberals. So that really will be the key race to watch here. Can the Liberals flip it or not? For the Conservatives, losing that seat would be a blow to them, especially after losing some of their MPs who have crossed the floor to the Liberals. So they all will be by-elections to watch in terms of what themes the candidates are focusing on. I think we can expect trade with the U.S., the ongoing tariff threat from Trump to impose more tariffs next month to also be a big theme. These by-elections will be 5 weeks from today.
1: Megan, we've seen a lot of turnover. What do we expect down the line?
10: These aren't going to be the only by-elections for Canadians in the next couple of months. There's another current vacant seat, but Carney didn't call that by-election yesterday. That's also a seat in Quebec that was held by the Bloc. The MP there stepped down earlier this year to run in Quebec's provincial election. Then there's some upcoming resignations that will also trigger by-elections. Former Liberal Cabinet Minister Stephen Guilbeault is stepping down on August 28th. That's a Quebec riding. And there's a Conservative MP from Saskatchewan who's stepping down on August 31st. So it will be a busy rest of the summer for these parties.
1: All right. Thank you so much.
10: You're welcome.
1: The CBC's Megan Fitzpatrick in Ottawa. Canada's newest border crossing opens to traffic today. The Gordie Howe International Bridge spans the Detroit River. It connects Windsor, Ontario to Detroit, Michigan. The bridge is meant to be a symbol of partnership between the two countries, but it opens in the middle of tense trade discussions and new tariff threats. Nicole Sekla is the owner of Rock Bottom Bar and Grill in Windsor.
11: Everybody's been anxiously awaiting for it to open on both sides. And a lot of Americans, you know, come over just to say sorry, basically.
1: On Friday, Canada hosted a ribbon cutting without U.S. representatives. At cbcnews.ca, more on the bridge opening and what you need to know before you travel across the Gordie Howe Bridge. That is the latest national and international news from World Report. I'm Marcia Young.
12: Hey, good morning. I'm Tara McCarthy. 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Thousands of WestJet flight attendants could go on strike next week. So how could a tentative strike impact your travel plans? We'll find out in just a moment. But first, a look at weather with Katie Teeling.
13: We're sitting currently at 18 degrees this morning. You can expect a high of 24 later today and some sun and cloud as well. There is a chance of showers in the early afternoon with a risk of thunderstorms. Currently, it is 18 degrees.
12: Thanks, Katie. Adrian Lamb has a look at a headline from our CBC Edmonton newsroom. Good morning, Adrian.
14: Good morning, Tara. The BC Wildfire Service says first responders from Alberta are set to help in their firefighting efforts. We'll tell you more ahead in our local news.
12: Thanks, Adrian. And back to Katie with an update in traffic.
13: We're getting reports from a listener that there is a stalled car on the Henday just as you're approaching the Highway 14 exit on the southwest portion of the Henday. It's causing some problems for folks traveling down that direction today. He says that it's in the center lane and that you should avoid that lane at all costs. So just drive carefully if you're heading that direction today.
12: Thanks, Katie. 11 minutes now after 8 o'clock. If you have travel plans next week, a looming strike could impact your trip. WestJet flight attendants have voted in favor of a strike that could happen as soon as Sunday, August 2nd. Moxie Munch is a content creator with Moxie Travels, and she joins us now to talk about what you need to know. Good morning, Moxie.
15: Good morning.
12: What has led to this potential strike? Let's start there.
15: So the union has been in negotiations with WestJet for quite a while, and they are just to the point where they don't feel that there may be meaningful progress, although they do say that they're making good progress with the employer. So before that, the union has to get all of their employees that are within the union to vote if they're willing to strike or not. So that has happened. But some of the things that they say are still on the table that haven't been agreed on. One of the biggest ones is compensation.
12: Right. That's compensation for the flight attendants.
15: Yes.
12: Right. So what should people do if they've already booked a flight with WestJet? They've got a ticket ready to go.
15: So just so everyone is aware, the strike, the earliest it could happen is August 2nd. But what WestJet is doing right now, knowing that in anticipation that they would have to see some operations before that, is that they have now said that if you have a flight booked between July 30th and August 4th, they're allowing you a one-time change or cancellation with no fee. So that is what WestJet is doing. And then with other people, if they're looking ahead and they may have something mid-August, personally, I would be more in a wait and see mode and see what happens. Just because the strike could start on August 2nd doesn't necessarily mean it would start or that there is a guaranteed strike at all. So I wouldn't do much action right now if you're looking further into August when your travel starts.
12: Mm-hmm. Okay. So then this opportunity to make a one-time change or cancellation, that's going to exist throughout this week and until we know more information then, Moxie?
15: Yes, it's for the period of travel from the 30th to the 4th, but I would anticipate it's up until
12: right.
15: that point that you can do the booking.
12: What protections are available to those who could be impacted by a strike?
15: If people don't remember, Air Canada had a strike last year, and we went through all of this before. So what the APPR, the Airline Passenger Protection Regulations, say is that if you cannot get rebooked by your original airline, which would be WestJet, within 48 hours if they cancel your flight, they have to give you a refund no matter what your ticket class is or arrange alternate travel arrangements with any airline. The problem with that, referencing the Air Canada strike, is that there may not be flights to give you. So this counts as not within the airline control. So if they're looking at the rights on the Canadian Transport Agency website, which is where I recommend you go right to the source. These are the options right now. But realistically, within Canada, we have so few carriers. There's no guarantee that there's going to be a seat on a flight to put you on just because so much of the air space, we'll say, taken up by WestJet won't be flying.
12: Yeah, exactly. Because a WestJet strike, it could really affect airport travel in general, especially if you're going to maybe some smaller areas across the country that aren't necessarily serviced by other airlines. Right, Moxie?
15: Absolutely. And people need to keep in mind that it's the summer season. It's a very busy travel season, especially the long weekend. There's going to be few seats available on those other airlines, even with WestJet running. So even if there is a competitor going to the places you are going, there might not be a seat to put you in, because if you take all of those seats off WestJet and you're trying to put 100 people in the 5 empty seats on an Air Canada plane, it's just not going to work.
12: What would you recommend to someone then? Say if their booked flight does fall between this July 30th to August 4th period, they've booked with WestJet, but they're really going to, say, you know, like a wedding, something that's immovable. It's maybe not just a pleasure trip. What would you recommend?
15: If it's something that you absolutely have to go and be there, personally, what I would do is I would shoulder the expense of booking a refundable ticket on another airline right now. So it's going to be a lot more money, but it's probably going to be a lot less money than booking it the day of. Look at the other carriers and book something that explicitly is a refund ticket. And that way, essentially, you have tickets on two airlines right now. Or you can choose to cancel the WestJet ticket. But if you had a really good deal on your WestJet ticket, it may be worth holding it and then really see what's happening the day before. You can cancel their fully refundable ticket, or you could cancel the WestJet ticket if it's still within those dates.
12: Right. It gives you that backup plan.
15: Yeah.
12: Any idea from what you're hearing within the industry how long a strike could last if it were to go into effect?
15: I think it's really hard to say, because last year the federal government used Section 107 to allow the CERB to intervene. So the Air Canada strike didn't really last that long, but that doesn't mean if it was simply between the employer and the union that it would last long. I think if I was to guess, I would say within 3 to 5 days, but I wouldn't go to the casino with that guess either. Anything could happen at this point, right? The main issue that the union is communicating is the same one that Air Canada communicated as the flight attendants, is that essentially the payment system doesn't necessarily not pay you when you're on the ground, but it's a credit system, and it works out to you're not really getting paid for all of those hours you're working on the ground. And since this is an industry-wide issue, all the airlines are very invested to keep it into place, because as soon as one airline changes it, then all the others will have the union saying, well, look, this other airline is allowing it. Why can't you?
16: Mm-hmm. Well, and like you've alluded to in this conversation a few times, we did see a strike with Air Canada. But from what I understand, this is the first time we've seen a potential strike with WestJet. And if it becomes a strike, it'd be the first time that that company has had a strike. How significant is that, Moxie?
15: I believe 2 years ago, they got pretty close, if not started a strike with the mechanics, but it would be the first time with the flight attendants.
16: Right.
15: And where WestJet is a relatively newer airline, and them being unionized is even newer than that, I think that, like any employer, negotiations can be difficult, but ultimately they're always looking at the long-term cost of a decade, 2 decades, 3 decades, the cost of making these changes, because if you look at compensation, those changes compound in price over time. It does really help the union's case right now that, for the most part, everything I see, the public is in the flight attendants' favor versus other strikes they may not be. So I think it could really damage WestJet's reputation if they do not negotiate in good favor with the union. But then again, who knows, maybe they are willing to give on some issues that the union will be willing to negotiate on.
16: Any last tips you want to share with our audience members, Moxie, if they are hanging on to a WestJet ticket or just curious about what the long weekend might look like travel-wise?
15: I know that uncertainty is really hard to deal with, especially if flying is already a stressful event for you. So I would say just try to remember that, for the most part, most people are traveling for leisure, and try to make your day as easy as possible in terms of planning ahead, packing snacks, have a backup option if you're able to, and that ultimately you should hopefully get where you need to go, just maybe not on the timeline that you would hope.
16: Moxie, thanks for the conversation about this morning.
15: Great, thank you.
16: Moxie Munch is a content creator with Moxie Travels. Right now it's 19 minutes after 8 o'clock.

0: You're tuned to CBC Radio 1. It's Monday, July 27th. Welcome to Edmonton AM. If you're just joining the show, I'm Tara McCarthy, and I've been hanging out with Katie Teeling all morning. Katie has a look at traffic and weather for us. What's the latest on the roads?
1: We're getting reports of a stalled vehicle on the Henday heading southwest just as you're approaching the Highway 14 exit. Rick, a listener phoned in to say that it's in the center lane, so stay left or right to get around it. It's causing a pretty substantial slowdown as other drivers try to navigate that situation. So just drive nice and carefully. In the downtown core, we're seeing some volume on 101st Street, beginning at 103rd Avenue and stretching down Bellamy Hill. This is causing some delays there as well. If you see anything else, feel free to give us a shout at #740 or text us at 587-336-2929. As for the weather, we're still sitting pretty steady at 18 degrees this morning. We can expect a high of 24 degrees, a mix of sun and cloud for most of the day, and a chance of showers in the early afternoon with a risk of thunderstorms. Environment Canada has predicted that the storms will be minor in the Edmonton area. As for tomorrow, we can expect strong gusts of wind for most of the day, a high of 25 degrees, and a risk of showers as well. Currently, it is 18 degrees.
0: Thanks, Katie. 8:20 right now. The Los Angeles Police Department has stopped using Flock safety surveillance devices. Flock's AI-powered license plate cameras currently operate in thousands of communities across the U.S. The cameras photograph every car that passes, read the plate, and check it against police watch lists. Other cities in the U.S. are also re-examining their contracts. Dana DiTomaso is our technology columnist, and she's here to explain more about what's happening with these surveillance devices. Good morning, Dana.
2: Good morning.
0: What is Flock and how many areas does it actually operate in?
2: So Flock Safety is a U.S. company. They make automatic license plate readers, or ALPRs is the technical term for them. ALPRs, I don't know if you say that fast or not. So the technology itself isn't new, as police have used plate readers for about 20 years. What's new here is the scale and the AI attached to it, of course. So the camera sits on a pole. It photographs every car that goes by, reads the plate, logs the time and the location. Their CEO, Garrett Langley, describes it as very simple. Car drives by, we take a picture, we read the plate. But the scale part is not that simple. Flock says it operates in roughly 12,000 communities across 49 states. And by their own numbers, they're reading about 20 billion license plates a month. So that could be obviously repeat plates, but 20 billion individual reads. The interesting part is when a city decides to use Flock, they don't own the cameras, but Flock actually leases them to the city, kind of like a software license. For example, when the city of Verona, Wisconsin voted to stop using Flock, the cameras stayed up. City staff weren't sure if they had the legal right to take them down or not. And so when they raised it, Flock objected to taking them down. So the Public Works Department put plastic garbage bags over them and left them that way for 2 weeks until Flock came and actually removed them.
0: That's so interesting. So why are cities deciding to end their contracts with Flock Safety then?
2: LAPD's Chief Information Officer Dean Gillamas told ABC7 they discontinued Flock until they could get data, privacy, security, and sharing concerns ironed out through a contract. Data sharing is a big concern. Cities discovered the data collected by their own local police were reaching federal agencies, including immigration enforcement. So it wasn't just used by the local police. That's specifically why Verona's council decided to remove Flock. One councillor said, "We trust our police department, but we don't trust Flock." And then there's misuse. Flock has acknowledged at least 15 incidents of police abusing its database. A Florida officer used it to stalk his ex-girlfriend and her family. An officer in Missouri ran 542 test searches over 10 months monitoring his wife's car. Plus the fact that these cameras are just recording everything all the time. The Electronic Frontier Foundation has pointed out that simply photographing cars over and over at different points is enough to establish what they call a pattern of life. And that's where you go, when you go there, who you tend to be near. Flock says it doesn't do facial recognition and doesn't identify as driving, but it doesn't need to. Your car is really enough.
0: So police would use these devices to find suspects. But what happens if it gets the information wrong?
2: Yeah, I have a really specific example for you. So Joel Fetter is a journalist at The Drive, which is an online car-focused publication. He was driving a car given to him so he could write about it, a Range Rover with New Jersey manufacturer plates, and he backed out of a parking spot at Kohl's in Minnesota and was immediately boxed in by four police cars.
0: Whoa.
2: And what happened is that someone in Los Angeles lost a plate during a photo shoot. The plate was then reported as stolen, which makes sense. But when the plate went into the FBI's national crime database, it wasn't entered correctly. The real plate was 3403 DTM. It was entered as 34 DTM. Fetter's plate was 3410 DTM. So Flock was told to look for 34 DTM. And it, technically, it did. It just didn't care about the middle part. And so Flock tagged him and police tracked that car for 2 days before catching up with the parking lot. And apparently Flock also tagged a number of other cars as well that were New Jersey 34 something DTM. Mm-hmm. Flock's communications chief explained the police want to know about partial plates because that's useful when a witness only catches a few characters of a plate, which makes sense. But even if the system is 99% accurate, which is what Flock claims, if you have 20 billion reads a month, 1% is 200 million.
0: So. Right. Yeah, that's not great math. Well, it's good math on your part, but I mean, not great math for them. Does Flock read anything other than license plates, Dana?
2: Possibly. So there's a defense contractor named Leonardo. They're making something called Signal Trace. It bundles plate cameras with sensors that pick up the wireless signatures your device are constantly broadcasting. That includes your phone, your smartwatch, your Bluetooth headphones, your car's hotspot, the infotainment system, even the tire pressure sensors. Those have Bluetooth too sometimes. Their own marketing material lists pet microchips, for example. The goal is to bridge the gap between the vehicle and the person inside it. A plate only tells you a car was somewhere, but a plate plus device signatures will tell you who was in the car and if the passengers were in the car. Mm-hmm. Leonardo's press material says the technology captures frequencies emitted into the air and does not decrypt the contents of your communications. You know, like, that's technically true, but also completely besides the point. It's reading everything attached to you. And that's certainly a new and very concerning level of tracking. And if that was bundled with Flock, then they would know everything, basically.
0: Yeah. So could this kind of tracking be deployed in Alberta?
2: So part of it has. A survey of Canadian police services found 57% of the services that responded do use automatic plate readers. The biggest vendor here is not Flock, but rather is Gentech, a Montreal company. So, you know, at least we're buying local. And the new license plates are specifically reflective. The new Alberta license plates are reflective so that plate readers can read them more easily. That was mentioned when they rolled them out. Mm-hmm. Plus, our police forces have already tried pilot programs of new technologies. For example, Edmonton police ran the first facial recognition body cam pilot in Canada. Kate Robertson at the University of Toronto Citizen Lab called it likely the highest risk algorithmic surveillance program she's seen in Canada. Hmm. So that's encouraging. Yeah. So if you do want to know what's near you in terms of cameras, there's a Canadian volunteer project mapping these kinds of cameras, and that's at panopti.ca. So that's PANOPTI, as in part of a panopticon, .ca. You can also contribute what cameras you see around you to build a map of the cameras we would encounter in our daily lives. I checked it for Edmonton. There's only a few, like, drive cameras that are listed, but they want to hear about all kinds of cameras, even just basic surveillance ones, for example, that you might see when you enter, say, you know, City Center Mall, for example.
0: Right. Interesting. Well, thanks for this, Dana.
2: Thank you.
0: Dana DiTomaso is our tech columnist. He's principal and founder at Kickpoint, an Edmonton-based digital marketing agency. And she joins us on Mondays here on Edmonton AM.
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1: Katie Teeling here with a look at the traffic this morning. As we approach the end of rush hour, there are still a few slow spots to be aware of. We're getting reports of a stalled vehicle on the Henday heading southwest just as you're approaching the Highway 14 exit. Rick, a listener, phoned in to say that it's in the center lane, so stay left or right. It's causing a pretty substantial slowdown as other drivers try to get around it. So drive carefully if you're heading there this morning. We're still seeing some volume on the Yellowhead heading east. It's causing a minor slowdown there, concentrated between St. Albert Trail and 97th Street. There is construction in the area, which is adding to that slowdown. Then if we head to the downtown core, we're seeing some volume on 101st Street, beginning at 103rd Avenue and stretching down Bellamy Hill. This is causing some delays there as well. Otherwise, the roads are looking quite clear this morning. If you see anything else, feel free to give us a shout at #740 or text us at 587-336-2929. Currently, we're sitting steady at 18 degrees this morning with a high of 24 degrees. It's looking pretty gloomy outside right now, but we can expect a mix of sun and clouds throughout the day with a chance of showers in the early afternoon and a risk of thunderstorms as well. Environment Canada predicts that the storms will be minor, though, in the Edmonton area. Tomorrow, very similar to today, high of 25 with a chance of showers and a risk of thunderstorms. We can also expect strong wind gusts for most of the day. They're anticipating 20 kilometers an hour, gusting to 40 kilometers an hour in the morning. Sunnier days are ahead, though. On Wednesday, they're predicting sunny skies and a high of 24 degrees. Currently, it's 18 degrees.
0: Thanks, Katie. Well, it's been quite the morning. We had a book giveaway. A number of people did email in to try and win that book. If you missed it, we did have a conversation earlier this morning with a local author by the name of Caitlin Boyle. She goes by C.E. Boyle with her books. Now, she's been writing a number of books in the fantasy genre, has switched over to hockey romance. If you didn't enter the contest because you didn't hear when we were chatting with Caitlin, you can purchase her book at a number of local bookshops that carry it. So it's the first book is out in a planned 8-part series. It's all about the Edmonton Enforcers, which is a group of hockey players that she's come up with for this new hockey romance series. First book's called The Ledger, and you've been a fan of some of these hockey romances that have come out.
1: Oh, absolutely. What a great interview to sit in on. Mm-hmm. I'll add it to my list.
0: Yeah, exactly. So there are more books out there if romance is in the air for you. Thanks to everybody that did write in, and we will pick some winners for those books, and we'll contact you if you're one of the lucky ones to walk away with one of them. Right now, the time is 8:30. Here is Adrienne Lam with the CBC Edmonton News.
5: Good morning. Cleanup is continuing this morning after some wild weather in Edmonton over the weekend. Wind, hail, and rain pelted the capital region on Saturday night. It resulted in flooded roadways, downed trees, power outages, and canceled events, sending thousands of people scrambling for shelter. Kyle Britton is an Alberta-based weather specialist with Environment Canada. He expects the thunderstorms to continue for the rest of the summer because the soil is saturated.
6: So if we start the season wet, we get a lot of moisture in the ground. And then as the summer progresses, as crops around our region are maturing, they give off moisture to the atmosphere through evapotranspiration. This is fuel for thunderstorms. We've got a lot of fuel for storms. The other thing is that we've got a very active jet stream, which is basically a fast-flowing river of air in the upper atmosphere that can help organize these storms to be more severe.
5: Britton says data shows nearly 30 millimeters of rain fell in a matter of minutes on Saturday night. Meantime, fire crews from our province are coming to the aid of first responders in British Columbia in their ongoing wildfire fight. Jean Strong is with BC Wildfire Services. She says more ground and aerial crews are expected this week.
7: There'll be 25 personnel from the Yukon and 66 from Alberta. In addition, after the long weekend, we're looking forward to welcoming over 100 personnel from Mexico.
5: As of this morning, there were 139 wildfires burning in British Columbia. About 60 of them are listed as out of control. Some Edmontonians are raising concerns about the naturalization of green space behind their homes. Nicholas Frew has more.
8: Naturalization turns manicured landscapes into more natural ones by mowing less and planting more trees and shrubs. A group of Southside residents recently visited Doug Kelly Park, a naturalized area in the Hamptons neighborhood, and were not impressed.
9: The overgrowth, just the unfriendly nature of the space, we felt very unsafe.
8: Rose Herman leads the Windermere and Surrounding Communities Joint Coalition.
9: We felt it was very counterproductive to what our community is trying to achieve.
8: The group is worried about losing gathering spaces, safety, and potentially losing value in their homes. The city of Edmonton needs at least 65% of the land above pond water lines to be naturalized. Edmonton Mayor Andrew Knack says it can work well if the naturalized area is maintained at least a little bit.
10: That's where I can get frustration from residents because I've seen it myself where it doesn't look like it's being taken care of the way it needs to.
8: The city says naturalization in Windermere is paused as more information is gathered and meetings are held with residents. Nicholas Frew, CBC News, Edmonton.
5: To crime and policing, where a town in West Central Alberta is weighing whether to swap the RCMP for the province's new police force. Rocky Mountain House Mayor Shane Boniface says council has formally submitted an expression of interest to the Alberta Sheriff's Police Service. He says potential advantages over their current RCMP contract include a lower cost and keeping officers dedicated within town limits. However, Boniface says a final decision is still months away.
11: It's a large change. I think some sort of public engagement is a good idea. So then we can compare what basically apples to apples again. What does the RCMP offer for our community? What do the sheriffs offer for our community? Which one's the best value?
5: In a statement to CBC News, the Alberta RCMP say it remains flexible and open to reviewing its deployment model to better serve local needs. And finally, Tara, new research in examining jade artifacts, providing insight on a vast Indigenous trade network. Wallace Snowden has more.
3: For thousands of years, colorful pieces of jade nephrite were carefully carved into tools by the Salish peoples of what is now BC. The stone Celts were used for generations to carve and hew timber, but some of these artifacts made their way across the Rockies. A new study suggests they were carried to Alberta, Saskatchewan, and Manitoba on vast pre-contact trade networks. And once they made their way east, their lack of wear suggests they became less of a tool, but a prestige item, symbols of relationship forged. Todd Christensen with the Archaeological Survey of Alberta is the study's lead author.
12: Jade, by the time it makes its way across the Rockies around 1,000 years ago, was more about cementing social alliances and networks, kind of a gift.
3: The study found the artifacts came from the Fraser River region of BC and were transported over 1,000 kilometers eastward, reaching Dene and Cree territories. Now researchers hope to learn more about the passage of the stones from elders and their oral histories. Wallace Snowden, CBC News, Edmonton.
13: And what a gift to have the researcher here in studio with that feature interview. If people missed it, I know we'll be posting it a little later this morning on our website. Of course, you can also access all of that content via our CBC News app.
0: You sure can. Thanks so much, Adrian. Have a great day.
13: You too.
0: Adrian Lamb from our CBC Edmonton newsroom this morning. Let's toss it over to Katie Teeling for a last look at traffic and weather on this Monday.
1: The roads are looking pretty clear as we approach the end of rush hour, but we're still getting reports of a stalled vehicle on the Henday heading southwest just as you're approaching the Highway 14 exit. A listener phoned in earlier to say that it's in the center lane. It's still there. It hasn't been cleared yet, so stay left or right to get around it. It's causing a pretty substantial slowdown. We're also still seeing some volume on the Yellowhead heading east. That's a minor slowdown there, concentrated between St. Albert Trail and 97th Street. There is construction in the area as well, which is adding to that slowdown. Otherwise, major thoroughfares around the city are looking clear. As for the weather, we're sitting steady at 18 degrees this morning, high of 24 degrees rather. There's a chance of showers in the early afternoon and a risk of thunderstorms as well. Right now it's 18 degrees.
0: Thanks, Katie, and thanks to everybody for tuning in on this Monday morning. As Katie mentioned, a little gloomy out there, but we should see some sunshine a bit later in the day. So get out there and enjoy it if you can. And hope your day's off to a great start, your week's off to a good start. We'll be back with the Tuesday edition of Edmonton AM tomorrow. Till then, take care, everybody.

0: the Canadian negotiators are going into these negotiations to renegotiate CUSMA. What advice do you have from them, given everything you've learned so far of this Trump administration?
1: Well, I listen. I think Minister LeBlanc is a smart person. I think all of the folks who are engaged are intelligent. They know that we are dealing with a complex partner on the other side. But fundamentally, I mean, the message has to be we are stronger together. And we have proven that since the 1980s with the free trade agreement that morphed into the North American Free Trade Agreement. And heck, USMCA CUSMA, that was the deal that Donald Trump negotiated in his first term and called it the best trade deal of all time. So even Donald Trump at some point in his life has recognized that the trade agreement he signed is a good deal for the United States, for Mexico, and for Canada. And it has to work for all three partners. And where we have disputes, we have mechanisms to figure those things out. And I think ultimately we'll get to a pathway where it's good for all three partners again.
0: Drew Dilkins, Brian Barnett, thank you very much for joining us.
1: Thank you.
0: Drew Dilkins is the mayor of Windsor, and Brian Barnett is mayor of Rochester Hills, Michigan, in the Detroit metro area. The CBC News is next. Then,
2: knowing that you're not providing standard of care to somebody who really needs it is a horrible feeling. It's not the way I was trained. It doesn't feel right. It's not what patients deserve.
0: That is an emergency physician speaking out about the stress of working in the ER in British Columbia. It's a situation that's playing out across the country. A study out today finds that as many as 1 in 10 emergency room docs are leaving the specialty. Coming up in 6 minutes, emergency room physicians tell us about burnout and what it means for an overburdened healthcare system and for you. I'm Rebecca Zandbergen, and you're listening to The Current.
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3: 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Coming up in an hour, it's Q.
6: I'm Garvey Bailey, in for Tom Power. Tracy Chapman went from being a relatively unknown singer in the 80s to basically everyone in the world knowing her now famous song, Fast Car. She'll tell you how starting as a street performer prepared her for the biggest moments in her career.
7: This is CBC News at 9 o'clock. At 18 degrees under cloudy skies in the capital, I'm Adrienne Lam. Good morning. I'm going to bring you the CBC News. We begin with international news, where the U.S. appears to be holding back on plans to escalate the war in Iran. There are reports suggesting that's because of diminishing supplies of munitions. Steve Futterman has the details.
8: The U.S. may have a new concern in the war with Iran. Reports this weekend suggest American stockpiles of interceptor missiles are running low, and that could be playing a role in decisions about what to do next. On Friday, the U.S. paused its nightly bombing attacks. The New York Times says that decision was made in part because of the stockpile worries. Yesterday, White House officials rejected reports of any problems. UN Ambassador Mike Waltz said, "It's simply not true."
9: I want to be crystal clear. The U.S. military, and I've verified this every which way, has everything that it needs.
8: Still, the reports about concerns continue. The worries have been going on for months. Some stockpiles have reportedly fallen off by more than 50%. The U.S. says the reason for the bombing halt is that progress is being made in talks between the U.S. and Iran. Steve Futterman, CBC News, Los Angeles.
7: To British Columbia, where large fires continue to burn out of control and more wildfire crews are expected to arrive. Janella Hamilton has the latest.
10: We're not expecting that things will quieten down.
11: Amanda Bennett Arrieta is with the Thompson-Nicola Regional District. She says while crews have not been able to assess wildfire damage near the village of Clinton, they have received reports of damages to homes and some commercial properties.
10: We know it's a difficult time, and we hope to get through this as quickly as possible.
11: Two aggressive out-of-control wildfires, the Pear Lake and 59 Creek fires, have now

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1: The Commonwealth Games are headed to Glasgow, Scotland. Athletes from 74 nations and territories will compete in sports like athletics, swimming, artistic gymnastics, and wheelchair 3-on-3 basketball. Anything can happen when the level of competition is this high. Don't miss any of the action from July 23rd to August 2nd. 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
0: The CBC News is next, followed by Q.
2: I'm Garvey Bailey, in for Tom Power. Tracy Chapman went from being a relatively unknown singer in the 80s to basically everyone in the world knowing her now famous song, Fast Car. She'll tell you how starting as a street performer prepared her for the biggest moments in her career.
3: This is CBC News. It's 10 o'clock. Good morning. Under 18 degrees and mixed skies in the capital, I'm Adrian Lamb from the CBC Edmonton Newsroom. We begin with international news. Wildfires in Spain and France are showing no signs of easing, with more than 300,000 people being forced from their homes. Now wildfires are encroaching on Bordeaux, France's largest wine region. Williams Denslow has more.
4: The battle continues. Crews wrestle with a wildfire near Bordeaux that has burned more than 40,000 hectares of land, roughly four times the size of Paris. Meanwhile, in Spain, firefighters are also working to put out wildfires around Madrid and Valencia, where officials say the fire is out of control. Over 100,000 people have been forced to evacuate.
5: As we were leaving, the smoke was already coming in and ash was falling. We ended up packing almost in the dark. We were in a hurry.
4: Crews here in France fighting the blaze are working tirelessly to cut trees and remove brush, to remove ammunition for the fire and stop its march towards Bordeaux. The fire is at the gates, according to officials, but the mayor says there are currently no plans to execute an evacuation order for the more than 800,000 people living in the area. William Denslow for CBC News, Bordeaux.
3: Cars and trucks are officially starting to cross the Gordie Howe International Bridge. The bridge will serve as a crucial trade link between Windsor, Ontario and Detroit, Michigan. But it's opening in the middle of strained trade discussions and new tariff threats from the United States. Willie Lowry has more from Washington.
6: Vehicles will begin driving across the Gordie Howe International Bridge connecting Windsor and Detroit. The bridge, meant to draw the two countries closer together, has instead tested and strained the bonds between Ottawa and Washington. U.S. President Donald Trump threatened to block the opening and force the two countries to negotiate revenue sharing from tolls, despite the fact that Canada paid for the $6.4 billion construction of the bridge. U.S. officials were disinvited last week from the ceremonial opening after the U.S. threatened 50% tariffs on a range of Canadian exports. Despite the drama surrounding the opening, for the first time in nearly a century, drivers will have

0: a new way to cross the Detroit River. Cyclists and pedestrians will soon be able to enjoy the bridge as well, starting on August 5th. Willie Lowry, CBC News, Washington.
1: New research in the Canadian Medical Association Journal is putting a spotlight on burnout for emergency physicians, and it may be pushing some ER doctors to leave the profession entirely. Tashana Reed has more.
2: If we see more physicians leaving, then I think the emergency care system is going to collapse.
3: Emergency physician and professor Dr. Kirsten DeWitt says Canada's ER departments are in crisis. She's the co-author of a new study examining burnout of physicians since 2020. Researchers surveyed more than 400 ER doctors from across Canada in 2025 and found that 10% had left the profession. And for those who stayed, nearly 50% cut their clinical hours. A significant number also reported emotional exhaustion. Dr. Roderick Lim is the wellness chair for the Canadian Association of Emergency Physicians and contributed to the paper.
4: Safety, we run well over 100% occupancy in most hospitals in Canada.
3: Advocates say governments need to prioritize investments in healthcare to ensure patients get the care they need and the people in charge of providing it are able to. Tashana Reed, CBC News, Toronto.
1: And finally, cleanup is continuing this morning after some wild weather in Edmonton over the weekend. Wind and hail and rain pelted the capital region on Saturday night. It resulted in flooded roadways, downed trees, power outages, and cancellations of events, sending thousands of people scrambling for shelter. Environment Canada data shows that nearly 30 millimeters of rain fell in the matter of minutes on Saturday evening. And turning to the weather forecast for today, you can expect a mix of sun and cloud, the chance of a shower or a thunder shower, and a daytime high expected to peak out at 24 degrees. Tonight, more mixed conditions and a low of 15. Now, tomorrow, we'll start with some sunshine, but then a 60% chance of a shower into the afternoon, a little wind, and a daytime high of 25. But with the Humidex, it'll feel closer to 30. Right now, it's 18 in Edmonton, and this is CBC.
5: Garvey Bailey, sitting in for Tom Power. Welcome to Q. The moment the Grammy Award winner and modern folk music icon Tracy Chapman walked onto the big stage at Wembley Stadium and performed Fast Car for the world for the first time 35 years ago, her fate was set. She would be one of the most important voices in American music. Tracy came through to tell us about her road to becoming a bona fide yet reluctant superstar. Plus, Jeff McFetridge has been called the most famous Canadian artist you've never heard of. From working with Apple, Nike, and Beastie Boys, the painter and graphic artist continues to be a creative force. He sat down with Tom to talk about his punk rock roots and his passion for visual culture.

0: That's Fast Car. Before that, you heard my conversation with Tracy Chapman from a little while ago. Coming up, when Jeff McFetridge moved away from Canada to LA to work in design, he got a big job as the designer for the Beastie Boys magazine. This was at the peak of the Beastie Boys' success. There were parties, there was booze and celebrities all over that office. So Jeff moved across the street from the office into a cafe to work. That's sort of who he is, an observer, a learner. These traits have led him to being one of the most in-demand designers in the world. Don't go anywhere. I'm Garby Bailey, sitting in for Tom Power, and Q is back in a bit.
1: Good morning. At 10:30, I'm Adrienne Lam with an update from the CBC Edmonton Newsroom. To stick with the RCMP or to go with the province's new police force? That's a choice the town in West Central Alberta is facing. Rocky Mountain House Mayor Shane Boniface says council has formally submitted an expression of interest to the Alberta Sheriff's Police Service. He says potential advantages over the current RCMP contract include lower costs and keeping officers dedicated within town limits. Meantime, the Alberta RCMP says it remains flexible and open to reviewing its deployment models to better serve local needs. And a popular summer pastime is landing thousands of kids in Alberta emergency rooms. Trampoline injuries have resulted in more than 12,000 ER and urgent care center visits in Alberta since 2021. Last year alone, there were more than 2,300, most of them children and teens. Doctors tell us only use trampolines with nets, allow just one person to bounce at a time, and always supervise children. Turning to the weather forecast today, you can expect a mix of sun and cloud, the chance of a shower or a thundershower, and a daytime high expected to peak out at 24 degrees. Tonight, more mixed conditions and a low of 15. Tomorrow, some sunshine, but again in the afternoon, a good chance of a shower. 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
0: I'm Garby Bailey, sitting in for Tom Power. You're listening to Q. Jeff McFetridge has been called the most famous Canadian artist you've never heard of, which is wild because his work is everywhere, from your Apple Watch to your sneakers to movies and transit stations. And if you liked any of the graphics in that Spike Jonze movie, Her, or the title design in movies like The Virgin Suicides or Being John Malkovich, or did you ever pick up the Beastie Boys magazine Grand Royal? That was all Jeff. The graphic artist and painter is originally from Calgary, Alberta. He's got a really distinct style of drawing. It's all curvy and minimal. But now he's got an exhibition of paintings up at the Cooper Cole Gallery in Toronto. So we thought it would be a good time to revisit part of his conversation with Tom Power. Have a listen.
2: How are you?
3: I'm great. So happy to be here.
2: I like introducing you as Calgary's own Jeff McFetridge.
3: That's really nice. I think that the CBC would do that, but no one else does that. People go like, wait, where's Calgary? You're Calgary's own?
2: Yeah. Canada? Where's Canada again?
3: Canada. Yeah.
2: What was Calgary like growing up?
3: I mean, I grew up in the suburb, you know. Calgary is mostly suburbs, so saying I grew up in the suburbs, but it was a subdivision called Edgemont. But at the same time, like, what's sort of amazing about growing up in a suburb in Alberta is, like, behind my house was always prairie that basically went to the Northwest Territories, you know, like, it just kept going forever. So I had this, like, I've always lived this sort of dual life. My family was, like, very rooted in Canada. My grandfather was born in Calgary. He's Chinese. Him and my grandmother had a convenience store in Chinatown. So I had these, like, I had this, all this. My life has been about these sort of dualities, you know.
2: Was art, I mean, so you mentioned your grandparents had a convenience store. I think your dad was a lawyer.
3: A lawyer. Your mom's a teacher.
2: Your mom's a teacher. I don't see any artists in there. Like, was art a viable path for you when you were a kid?
3: No. I mean, but at the same time, my dad's a lawyer, but I have an older brother who's 2 years older. And when he was born, he dropped out of art school. So he was at University of Alberta in Edmonton, and he switched to social work. I don't know. There's art in our household, I guess. Like, my mom taught art in elementary school. So as much as they're like a teacher and a lawyer, there was, you know, our lens was pointed a little bit towards creativity. I grew up in a house where my dad made all the furniture out of plywood, right, out of like being cheap, but also at the same time, he thought it was cool, you know? But at the same time, I didn't have any role models that were, I didn't know design exists. I didn't know being an artist was like an option at all. I really discovered that through like subculture as I got into skateboarding or snowboarding, like music, those sort of hobbies like required like a visual equivalent. So for me, it was like, oh, I'll make posters because this culture needs visuals. And that's how I discovered art. Like before that, I was like, I'll be an architect because they get to draw, you know?
2: Right, right. I understand that. So like, you know, art was kind of one thing of the paintings on the walls. And you were like, well, that's not the kind of thing I do. I don't really have anyone in my life like that. But like, I'm part of, you know, I'm hanging out with people who are in punk bands. I'm hanging out with skateboarders. And help me understand that better. Like, all of those things had a visual component. And you said, I can kind of do the visual component of those things.
3: Yeah. I mean, I think like there's like a history of pop culture that, you know, psychedelic music was equally visual as it was, like, it had a sound. So like these cultures that defined themselves by how they looked as well as how they sound, who participated. And I think like by the time I was born in 1971, my cultures were like the 80s into the 90s. These were like these hyper developed cultures where they were branded. They had video components and, you know, beautiful, amazing graphics. I describe it as like the hard drugs of popular culture. Like, you step into skateboarding, as much as it's like, I loved skateboarding, it also was like the coolest looking thing there was, like just like graphics on boards. Like the object was a hand silk screened, multicolored object that you then destroyed. Like, it's like the most beautiful sort of way to experience visual culture. And so that's why, I hate talking about skateboarding all the time, but it does, like, that was like this sort of like primal, like source material for me to then go become like a visual person and figure out ways to be a visual person in the world, which is like being an artist, doing design. How do I get work out in the world? Like, put it on things, participate with people, collaborate, make brands. Like, there's this sort of template that I think came out of that like DIY culture.
2: That path is interesting to me when you mentioned DIY culture there, because like, I feel like in that era, when you get into punk rock, there's kind of two paths. There's like the hedonistic, boozy, yeah, druggy, and that can also like lead to great art. Like, that can lead to some like pretty wild, amazing stuff. And then there's the kind of path you took, which is the straight edge path, which is like associated with hardcore bands out of DC, like Minor Threat,

0: BTS is back. That was one of their biggest hits, Butter. And that's it for Q for today. I'm Garvey Bailey, sitting in for Tom Power. Catch you next time.
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2: It's so good.
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4: The TV show Restaurant Impossible is making a comeback with new hosts and new restaurants to make over. Toronto's Jen Ag and Chef Aaron Sanchez have been recruited. Their job is to help struggling restaurants turn things around. Their group chat has seen it. They've got thoughts. Let's get right into it.
5: This is CBC News. It's 11 o'clock. Good morning. 21 degrees under mixed skies. I'm Adrienne Lam with the news from the CBC Edmonton newsroom. The long-delayed Gordie Howe Bridge is now open, the newest link between Windsor, Ontario and Detroit, Michigan. And the hockey legend's family were the first to drive across. Gordie's grandson, also named Gordie, felt awkward with all the attention, but he liked the ride.
6: Very smooth. We were driving a Dodge Charger, which could have gone much faster than we were able to drive on the bridge. But yeah, very smooth. A little weird because we're not, in the public eye, and all the microphones is strange, and being interviewed is strange.
5: House says they were greeted by smiling Border Patrol officers and other officials on the U.S. side. The bridge opened to public traffic mid-morning today ahead of the scheduled noon. Donald Trump threw up a roadblock when he complained about revenues under the original bridge agreement that was replaced with a new deal that splits profits between both countries. To British Columbia, where large fires continue to burn out of control. More wildfire crews are expected to arrive to help in that firefight. Over the weekend, two wildfires merged near the village of Clinton, where some homes have been destroyed. As Janella Hamilton reports, this comes as the BC Wildfire Service says its resources are being stretched thin.
7: We're not expecting that things will quieten down.
8: Amanda Bennett Arrieta is with the Thompson-Nicola Regional District. She says while crews have not been able to assess wildfire damage near the village of Clinton, they have received reports of damages to homes and some commercial properties.
7: We know it's a difficult time, and we hope to get through this as quickly as possible.
8: Two aggressive out-of-control wildfires, the Pear Lake and 59 Creek fires, have now merged near Highway 97. As of Sunday, there were more than 140 fires burning in BC. About 60 are out of control. Jean Strong is with the BC Wildfire Service. She says more ground and aerial crews are coming in from outside the province to help fight the fires.
9: There'll be 25 personnel from the Yukon and 66 from Alberta. In addition, after the long weekend, we're looking forward to welcoming over 100 personnel from Mexico.
8: Those wildfires prompting highway closures and air quality warnings for much of the province. Janella Hamilton, CBC News, Vancouver.
5: Here in Alberta, new research examining jade artifacts, providing some insight into a vast Indigenous trading network that once cut across Western Canada. Wallace Snowden has more.
10: For thousands of years, colorful pieces of jade nephrite were carefully carved into tools by the Salish peoples of what is now BC. The stone celts were used for generations to carve and hew timber, but some of these artifacts made their way across the Rockies. A new study suggests they were carried to Alberta, Saskatchewan, and Manitoba on vast pre-contact trade networks.

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1: Feel that? That's the thrill of the Northern Super League. And it's back on CBC Gem, with six fierce clubs battling all season long for glory. From coast to coast, Canada's first professional women's soccer league is bringing the heat. For the fans who live for the roar of the crowd, the last-minute winner, and the moments that make sports unforgettable, this is your season. 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
2: I'm Jenny Howe. We're in the thick of fire season across the country. In BC, wildfires are burning out of control, which can make for a very smoky Alberta. So how do you think our governments should approach climate change? Are we on the right track? Call in after the news.
3: This is the CBC Edmonton News. Good afternoon. It's noon and 20 degrees. I'm Janet French in the CBC Edmonton newsroom. The U.S. consulate in downtown Toronto has been hit by gunfire for the second time this year. It happened just before 5 this morning. Police say officers heard gunshots and saw a white Honda with no license plate fleeing. Several officers then attempted a high-speed chase, but called it off over safety concerns. Deputy Chief Frank Barreto.
4: At this time, the Toronto Police Service Integrated Gun and Gang Task Force, as supported by the Counterterrorism and Security Unit, is conducting a very active investigation. We will take it as seriously as ever, and we will bring the people responsible for this to justice.
3: No one has been injured. The U.S. consulate was also hit by gunfire in March. Toronto police have arrested three suspects allegedly involved in that shooting. Cars and trucks will officially start crossing the Gordie Howe International Bridge later today. The bridge will serve as a crucial trade link between Windsor, Ontario, and Detroit, Michigan. But it opens in the middle of a strained trade discussion and new tariff threats from the U.S. Willie Lowry has more from Washington.
5: At noon today, vehicles will begin driving across the Gordie Howe International Bridge connecting Windsor and Detroit. The bridge, meant to draw the two countries closer together, has instead tested and strained the bonds between Ottawa and Washington. U.S. President Donald Trump threatened to block the opening and force the two countries to negotiate revenue sharing from tolls, despite the fact that Canada paid for the $6.4 billion construction of the bridge. U.S. officials were disinvited last week from the ceremonial opening after the U.S. threatened 50% tariffs on a range of Canadian exports. Despite the drama surrounding the opening, for the first time in nearly a century, drivers will have a new way to cross the Detroit River. Cyclists and pedestrians will soon be able to enjoy the bridge as well, starting on August 5th. Willie Lowry, CBC News, Washington.
3: A Calgarian taking part in the annual Christopher Street Day Pride celebrations in Berlin, Germany, says he was sad to learn that the parade turned violent. Saturday night's van ramming and stabbing attack left one person dead and 29 wounded. The suspect was later killed in a confrontation with the police. Nathan Taylor was walking in the parade but did not witness the incident.
6: We had missed the attack by about 5 to 10 minutes, and you know, we heard about it later. I had received several text messages from a very close friend of mine. We're very saddened to hear what had happened. Obviously, it came as a shock to everybody here.
3: Taylor took part in a memorial ceremony Sunday at the Brandenburg Gate, where several thousand members of the 2S LGBTQ plus community gathered to share their grief in what he calls a continued spirit of love and reconciliation. While many Canadians are reporting increased anxiety over the rising cost of living, a new report from Statistics Canada shows that Alberta is leading the country in retail sales growth, with numbers increasing at double the national rate. StatsCan figures shows Alberta retail sales are up 7.2% so far this year. ATB financial economist Sid Bhattacharya says Alberta posted stronger retail increases in 6 out of 9 sectors compared to national numbers. One of those categories includes restaurant meals.
7: It's not just dining out, it's also ordering in. That gets captured in the restaurant sales data. And that's kind of been strong, I would say, through last year, stronger than the rest of the country in Alberta.
3: Bhattacharya says other retail sales categories where Alberta leads the nation include

0: includes furniture, sporting goods, clothing, beverages, and auto sales. He says faster population growth in Alberta may be behind the province's strong sales growth. And cleanup is continuing this morning after some wild weather in Edmonton over the weekend. Wind, hail, and rain pelted the capital region on Saturday night. It resulted in flooded roadways, downed trees, power outages, and canceled events, sending thousands of people scrambling for shelter. Kyle Britton is an Alberta-based weather specialist. He expects the thunderstorms to continue for the rest of the summer because the soil is saturated.
1: So if we start the season wet, we get a lot of moisture in the ground. And then as the summer progresses, as crops around our region are maturing, they give off moisture to the atmosphere through evapotranspiration. This is fuel for thunderstorms. We've got a lot of fuel for storms. The other thing is that we've got a very active jet stream, which is basically a fast-flowing river of air in the upper atmosphere that can help organize these storms to be more severe.
0: Environment Canada's data shows nearly 30 millimeters of rain fell in a matter of minutes on Saturday night. And staying with that weather in Edmonton, Environment Canada says there are severe thunderstorms possible later today. They could develop north and northeast of Calgary this afternoon and track east toward the Saskatchewan border. It is possible they could produce large hail, damaging winds, or a tornado. It will be mainly cloudy today in Edmonton with a 60% chance of showers. There is that risk of a thunderstorm. High of 24 degrees and a humidex of 27. The UV index is 5 or moderate. And there is a chance of showers this evening and that risk of a thunderstorm as well. Right now in Edmonton, it is 20 degrees. 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

0: How would you like to see our government address climate change? I'm Jenny Howe. This is Alberta at Noon. If you've tried spending time outdoors lately, it can be a bit of a gamble. Smoke from wildfires in BC has created air quality issues over the last week or so. The Air Quality Health Index has reached as high as a 10 plus on some days. There are more than 140 wildfires in BC, which is leading to evacuations and closing highways in some areas, as we've heard on the news. Alberta is having a better wildfire season than BC and Ontario, for that matter. So far, fires in northern Ontario have burned through more than 7,200 square kilometers of forest, a potentially record-setting amount. So, with wildfires on your mind, do you think governments should do more to fight climate change? Or do you think the province and the feds are on the right track? Give us a call, 1-866-468-4422, 1-866-468-4422. You can also email alberta@noon@cbc.ca. How would you like to see governments approach climate change? 1-866-468-4422, 1-866-468-4422. You can email alberta@noon@cbc.ca. And with us now for the hour is Jed Kaplan. Jed is a professor in the Department of Earth, Energy and Environment at the University of Calgary. He joins us now over Zoom. Hi, Jed.
1: Hi, good afternoon.
0: So as I mentioned just a moment ago, Ontario is having a record-breaking wildfire season. Fires in BC are really ramping up. How are we doing in Alberta, though?
1: Luckily, this year we seem to have so far, and we're maybe only about halfway through the fire season, but we have avoided some of those really big fires that we've seen the last few years, particularly in the northern parts of the province and in parts of the Rockies. So it remains to be seen. We still are having pretty hot and dry summer in a lot of parts, especially in southern parts of Alberta. So we could still see fires in the Rockies, but so far, it hasn't been as bad, certainly, as in other years.
0: Do we usually by now see more activity when it comes to wildfires?
1: Well, Alberta's climate means that actually summer is our wettest time of year. And so the time of year when we are most sensitive to wildfires is sort of in the spring, right after the snow melts. If we get warm, dry weather around that time, we can start to see, and we saw that a few years ago, last summer and the year before, that fires kick off, particularly in the north and in the northwest, during that sort of spring and early summer period. That's our most vulnerable. Once we start to get into middle of summer, we start to have more rain, and that's across the province. In fact, the early summer across much of Alberta was very wet, and so that kept the fire risk down. Now, it doesn't mean that some parts of the province, particularly in the Rockies, could still have fire weather that would lead to larger fires, especially in the late season.
0: So let's talk about wildfire season through Alberta over the last few years. Like this year so far, I have to say, from my recollection, it feels like a bit of an anomaly, but like we've had some pretty bad summers over the last couple of years, have we not?
1: Absolutely, yes. It's been, as I mentioned, the last few years have had, particularly in north, but let's not also forget about Jasper, of course, large fires, very intense fires, fires that got to the point where we can't really do much to put them out until Mother Nature takes its course and changes the weather conditions to give us some rain or cooler conditions that allow those fires to die down naturally.
0: So what's going on? Why are we seeing these more intense fires and these drier conditions?
1: Well, this is actually what we expect as a result of ongoing and projected future climate change. Climate change, in particular in our region, but not only in our region, across the entire world, is creating conditions that are hotter and drier. And in particular, in the Alberta context, what we are seeing is the snow is melting early. Our winters are getting shorter. I think everyone who lives in Calgary, who's lived in Calgary for a few decades, has noticed that winters are getting milder and they're getting shorter. And in particular, because we have those warmer and drier winter conditions, we end up with a longer fire season. We end up with a period when the vegetation can more quickly dry out. And when it does, we're more susceptible to those intense wildfires.
2: So as far as looking at, you know, different levels of government, we've got local, provincial, federal. How well do you think those levels of government are doing with responding to climate change?
1: Well, of course, climate change is only one of the aspects that affects wildfire. But climate change is, if you want, the 10-ton elephant in the room. Mm-hmm. It is the thing that is ultimately creating those weather conditions that are more conducive to wildfires, particularly during our fire season. How well are we doing on addressing climate change? I would say that politically, the needle has shifted over the last year and a half or so. And so we're perhaps not doing as much to address climate change politically as governments, as past governments were doing. Now, we're politicians, of course, are always trying to balance the need to take aggressive action to respond to climate change with other economic and social realities. And I recognize that there are other issues that people face that maybe feel more prescient, more important, more necessary to respond to more quickly. And so are we doing enough? No, the answer is no. We're not doing enough at federal level. We're not doing enough at provincial level. And at local level, we're doing as much as we can, I think, as individuals, but a lot of this problem needs to be sort of solved at higher levels or with incentives that trickle down to people, to individuals and families.
2: Okay, and we want to know what our listeners think about this. Do you think government should be doing more to fight climate change? Or do you think we're doing a decent job right now, or the government is doing a decent job? Give us a call, 1-866-468-4422. You can email alberta@noon@cbc.ca. And we do have a call from Jennifer. Jennifer is phoning in from Edmonton this afternoon. Hi there, Jennifer.
3: Hi there.
2: So what are your thoughts on climate change and how the government is doing?
3: Sure. Something I've been thinking about a lot is that we often talk about fighting climate change. And like we can see that there's a gap between what we need and where things are. And what happens a lot, I think, is that we're focusing on the things individuals can do. We're making a lot of those types of moves, but it's really hard to coordinate that. And I think a lot of people are not in a place where they can make those kind of sacrifices and things like that. And I think where we really need to focus is banding together and becoming more resilient as a population, just like kind of like accepting that this is happening. We can look at the causes, we can try to mitigate those, but we really need to be battening down the hatches. And we see that, for example, in Edmonton, where we've had storm after storm, the highways are all flooded, the sewers are backing up into people's homes, and everyone's paying the price because we're not working at large scale in our cities to make sure that we can handle more rainfall, that we are prepared if there's going to be a fire and that kind of thing. So I think if governments are really actually serious about this, that rather than looking for ways that every little individual could recycle more or run their thermostat a little lower, we need to think about what are we doing when these big events come and are we prepared?
2: So it sounds to me, Jennifer, like you're saying this is inevitable, this is happening, so how do we... How can levels of government kind of prepare for it rather than necessarily do all the focus on trying to change things?
3: Sure. Or just getting that balance right. So yes, okay. Each individual person or each community can do what they can, but maybe we need to be focusing more on how do we as a community, as a city, prepare our infrastructure for these kind of things, because that's actually where the individual people are really suffering. When that sewer water comes up in your basement, or all those types of events that are happening, you can't get to work because the road is flooded out, that sort of thing. These are big impacts on individuals as well. And it's something that we could work together to prepare for if we've acknowledged that this is now an issue.
2: Yeah, that's a really good point, Jennifer, especially I feel for you in Edmonton with the storms you guys have been having as well. So I'll put that to Jed. Jed, what do you think about what Jennifer's saying?
1: Yeah, I mean, I think she's absolutely right that we are going to need to adapt as humans all around the world to ongoing climate change. And that's going to require, we're actually in Alberta, we're not at risk of many kinds of climate change related factors, things like sea level rise or hurricanes or coastal flooding that a lot of communities in other parts of the world are really going to be facing as a result of climate change. But absolutely, things like flooding, things like wildfires, these are all things that we are going to need to adapt to. And those are going to require sort of massive societal level investments. And I do think that we come back to what's government doing. You know, one of the things that government perhaps could be trying to sell a bit more is the economic opportunity that can come from the needed upgrades or investments in our infrastructure to adapt to climate change. Of course, in my opinion, it would be cheaper to avoid climate change from happening in the first place, but there is a certain amount of climate change that's going to happen pretty much no matter what. So we need to be making those investments in adaptation. And we should see that in a way as being something that can provide jobs and economic growth.
2: I guess with governments, there's always sort of that balancing of economic interests versus environmental protection. Like it's a line, right?
1: Well, I think it can cut both ways. I mean, unfortunately, the Green New Deal and a lot of the policies that were put forward by the last government in Canada were panned in various ways, being ineffective or being unnecessary or something like that. But ultimately, they were pitched as they should have been emphasized more in a way as being a chance for huge economic opportunity, investing in avoiding and adapting to climate change.
2: Okay, we want to hear from our listeners this afternoon. How would you like to see our governments address climate change? Give us a call, 1-866-468-4422. You can email alberta@noon@cbc.ca. And we have received an email from Laura, who writes, "We need large-scale efforts in solar and wind power. We have so many of those renewable resources. Every public building should have them, every parking lot, then grants for private homes and for heat pumps. The current restrictions on these sources of power is embarrassing on a global scale. It makes us look like we are not supportive of innovation at all." Jed, what do you think about those alternative sources of power and the efforts that are being made?
1: Yeah, I think she's absolutely right. And there's massive opportunity here. There's opportunity for jobs. There's opportunity to develop and encourage homegrown industries. We don't have to only rely on our traditional economic drivers in Alberta. We can be building batteries, and we can be building solar panels and wind turbines here in our own province and installing them locally. And there's massive opportunities there in terms of the construction, the insulation, and then ultimately the maintenance of these kind of facilities. But that definitely requires some political courage, because it takes us outside the traditional industries that have, let's say, to avoid the pun, powered Alberta over the last century, but then also requires, you know, some really embracing the need to diversify our energy supply, to electrify, and to avoid fossil fuel emissions. And some places are doing that. If we think about China, is really kind of an amazing example right now of how, despite the Iran war and despite the crazy increase in fuel prices, China over the last 6 months has managed to reduce its oil consumption sort of continuously, linearly. And that is a testament to their embrace of these new technologies, renewables, batteries, electric mobility, and so on, that are, the technology is all there. That's what makes me optimistic about the future. The technologies are all there. So if we embrace them, we can actually move away from those things that are causing climate change.
2: How is China able to get their oil consumption down? That is fascinating to me.
1: Yeah, I do think that a lot of it is coming from their shift to renewable energy and their move to electrify everything. And so you have huge increases in, as I said, different mobility, especially electric cars, but other types of mobility, trains and things like that as well, that are allowing them to actually start to reduce their oil consumption and focus on using the oil that they do need for those things that are really hard to substitute. Things like aviation, things like plastics, and other kinds of petrochemicals that are required for industry and things like that, as opposed to just using them for simple things that where we don't really need fossil fuels anymore, like electricity generation or storage and some types of mobility.
2: How are we doing in Alberta when it comes to renewable resources and using them? I mean, I know Alberta equals oil. This is like, let's just say it. It's a very oil focused province, but are we improving when it comes to, say, solar power, wind power?
1: I don't have the numbers right in front of me, but I do think that there is a certain amount of war on renewables coming from the current provincial government. There have been various policies enacted to make it harder to develop renewable resources, renewable energy resources. And so I don't think that those are really helpful in terms of really moving the needle. And so we probably, obviously, there are lots of different dimensions and special interests. And not just special interests, but interests of the general population that need to be considered when making these kind of decisions. But I would guess I would like to see like an all-in approach. So if we're talking about things like new pipelines and we're talking about carbon capture and storage, why aren't we also then trying to double our renewables production and store battery storage and all of those other technologies that exist and are getting cheaper and cheaper all the time?
2: So more of a commitment on the part of the government is what I'm hearing. And we are hearing from our listeners this afternoon as well, calling in to let us know, what do you think governments should be doing to fight climate change? 1-866-468-4422 is the number. And we are going to talk to John now. John is phoning from Calgary this afternoon. Hi there, John.
4: Good afternoon.
2: Hi. So what are your thoughts on how the government is doing when it comes to fighting climate change?
4: Well, I think that the concern is, it seems like they're moving in some of the right directions with, say, for example, we know that EVs will be a good thing. People are seeing, excessively rising gas prices. They want to buy an EV. They want to do something towards this. I don't see that the government is really stepping in any way, shape, or form at this point to support improving the infrastructure for this, for example. Okay? It's like people want to buy an EV. They want to be able to do that, but there aren't enough plug-in points. There just aren't. I mean, it's happening slowly. It's happening a lot more slowly than people would like to see it happen. But, there are no incentives. There's no government incentive for you to buy an EV. Like, we'll give you a rebate. The other examples I wanted to cite were things like solar power energy. I mean, when you talk about having a disconnect between government and the end user who's looking for a break, saying, I want to feel good about myself using solar energy if my energy provider were able to give me a rebate, for using renewables, for example. I do agree with your guest speaker. There's a bit of a wall between what people want to do and what the provincial government is taking a stance on, you know?
2: Right.
4: We're still trying to push oil and be Alberta strong, but, you know, the fact of the future is, yeah, there is climate change. People, younger generations coming in, they want to have solar power. They want to have EVs. They want to have geothermal in their homes. There are no government incentives to say, you know, oh, we're going to support infrastructure for EV plug-ins, as I said earlier, you know?
2: Yeah, I hear it.
4: It's just not happening fast enough, and there's not enough involvement. So there's a disconnect between the end user wanting to precipitate change and the fact that nobody else seems to really be stepping in to initiate and help that change and help our climate.
2: Yeah,
1: and I guess what I would say is that that's too bad, because this is a massive economic opportunity, actually. So it's not just, we are not going to lose by embracing some of those technologies and incentives that John mentioned. You know, actually we can only gain, because these are things that we can produce, we can install, we can maintain in our province, and we can provide jobs to people coming out of school that will be in a way more future proof. So we shouldn't be afraid of embracing some of these new technologies and opportunities to reduce our fossil fuel emissions and sort of help broaden our economic base at the same time.
2: And Jed, I've heard that argument a number of times from, you know, different people saying, well, I would like to go electric, but if we all go like electric vehicles, if we all have electric vehicles, then the grid can't support all the electric vehicles and there's nowhere to plug in my vehicle. Are these valid concerns?
1: Well, I think it's a valid concern to be thinking about where you can plug in your vehicle. And indeed, as part of the, unfortunately, we don't have the right incentives, the right laws that would allow us to develop more EV charging points, either in people's homes or public ones. These other provinces, BC is way ahead on that. Ontario is coming ahead. Other parts of the world are way ahead on these topics. Those are issues that we maybe could be concerned about. If you're thinking as an individual, like, yeah, I really want to buy an EV, then you do need to be thinking about how do I use my vehicle and where do I need to go and those kind of things. Can the grid handle it? That's not something I think that we as individuals should be worrying about. Let's let the grid operators worry about that. Let's let the construction of interprovincial transmission lines help solve some of those problems. Instead of selling lots of electricity from Canada to the United States, we should be using that to provide our own power where we need it, when we need it.
2: And we're heading in that direction, or the hope is that we're heading in that direction, is it not?
1: Yeah, I think some of the major projects office is talking about things like interprovincial electricity transmission lines. And so I think that's a great start. You know, we should be doubling down on everything that we can do to build a future infrastructure that is going to allow us to electrify more parts of our economy, that is going to allow us to importantly maintain the current standard of living that we have or improve it even. But we don't want to go back. You know, I completely agree with people who argue that going too far too fast will end up leading to unsustainable changes in people's lifestyles. And I don't think that is something that we want, and I don't think that's going to sell politically. What we need to be doing is seeing this as an opportunity to actually have a better future, a future that has more economic opportunities while at the same time having fewer greenhouse gas emissions.
2: Okay, we are going to keep this conversation going after the news. How would you like to see our governments address climate change? The number to call in, 1-866-468-4422. You can send an email to Alberta at Noon at cbc.ca. And right now we are going to check in with Janet French for a CBC News update. Hi, Janet.
5: Good afternoon, Jenny. An economics expert says he expects Canada's supply management agriculture policy will be a key negotiation point in the upcoming CUSMA talks. The policy controls the production, price, and importation of dairy, poultry, and eggs to ensure stable farm incomes and steady market prices. Moshe Lander is an Alberta-based senior economics lecturer at Concordia University, and he says refusing to drop supply management is preventing Canada from getting the free trade deal that it wants. Lander says it's good politics, but bad economics, and it should be eliminated. And the federal secretary of sport, secretary of state for sport, rather, Adam Vancouverden, will be in Calgary over the next 2 days for a series of events, including a joint funding announcement with the province at the Olympic Oval. Among those who are set to speak are a number of athletes and representatives from Canada Snowboard and Alpine Canada. Vancouverden will also tour the Canmore Nordic Centre on Tuesday. And having a look at the weather in Edmonton today, mainly cloudy, 60% chance of showers and a risk of thunderstorms. High of 24 degrees and a humidex of 27. UV index is 5 or moderate. And there is a risk of severe thunderstorm in the Edmonton area today, potentially leading to damaging wind, large hail, or tornadoes. In Calgary, it's hotter. There's a mix of sun and cloud, hazy, west wind of 20 gusting to 40 kilometers an hour, and a high of 28 degrees. Right now in Edmonton, it's 20 degrees. And in Calgary, it is 26 degrees and mostly cloudy.
2: Oh, Janet, I hope you get a break from storms in Edmonton.
5: Apparently we're not going to.
2: It's coming at some point, right? Surely. Thanks so much, Janet.
5: Take care.
2: That was Janet French with a CBC News update. I'm Jenny Howe. This is Alberta at Noon. And yes, it is reasonably clear in the province right now. That definitely was not the case over the weekend. Over the last few days, Alberta has been blanketed with smoke. This is mainly due to wildfires in British Columbia. And in Ontario, the wildfires have already burned through thousands of kilometers of forest. So with that in mind, how would you like to see our governments address climate change? Give us a call, 1-866-468-4422. 1-866-468-4422. We heard earlier from a few callers, Jennifer phoned in to say that maybe governments could do more work when it comes to preparing infrastructure for these climate events. Laura says that the government should be focusing more on renewable resources. And John thinks that we need more support infrastructure, like plug-ins for EVs and maybe some incentives as well. Do you think our governments are doing a good job with dealing with climate change, or is there more that could be done? Call in to 1-866-468-4422. You can email alberta@noon@cbc.ca. And still with us until the end of the show is Jed Kaplan. Jed is a professor in the Department of Earth, Energy and Environment at the University of Calgary. And Jed, earlier you were saying that, yeah, maybe there is more that governments could be doing. Like, what would be a couple of examples of what governments could be doing extra to help with climate change?
1: Yeah, I think that one of the things that governments could be doing is making more investments in emission reduction. So either doing that directly, so talking about implementation or really rolling out renewable energy resources much more directly by funding them directly, or by coming back to systems of carbon credits. And I know that nobody likes the idea of a carbon tax. It got a lot of bad press. And I think that anytime you use the word tax, it's going to be a political hard sell. So we need to be thinking about this in a different way. We need to be thinking about in terms of credits, giving credits to emitters, but allowing them to sell and trade those on a market that is going to actually have put carbon with a real price, with a price that allows companies and even perhaps individuals, although I think it would be mainly institutions and companies and industries that would take actions to reduce their carbon emissions, because that would allow them to effectively make more profit by selling carbon credits that they have. So those are a couple of things I think we could be working on.
2: Okay, a couple of ways the government could maybe improve the fight on climate change. That comes from our guest, Jed Kaplan, a professor in the Department of Earth, Energy and Environment at the University of Calgary. How do you think the government is doing when it comes to fighting climate change? Give us a call, 1-866-468-4422. And we did get a call earlier from Marcel. Marcel couldn't stay on the line, but he did say the level of preparedness that we need to have is escalating and is continuing to escalate. The earth is warming and the climate is getting worse at a rate we can never catch up to. How do you prepare for something when the target is constantly moving? That's an interesting question from Marcel.
1: Yeah, definitely. The adaptation, we are headed off into the unknown. We're about to experience the strongest El Nino ever on record, quite likely. And so we actually don't really know what future climate is going to bring. And Marcel's absolutely right that it's hard to prepare when you don't know what those targets are. One of the things that I do a lot as a researcher is actually try to make different kinds of future projections of things like wildfires. And that can help us prepare a little bit better for what the future might bring, even though there is no historical precedent for what the future will be. And what's really important there in a lot of the research that I'm doing is trying to test out in computer simulation models different kinds of actions that we could do to help reduce the frequency and intensity of these wildfire events. And so we're talking about a lot of new things that haven't been done before, bringing a lot more prescribed fire onto landscapes, encouraging or giving in indigenous communities the sovereignty to manage their lands using fire the way they have done since time immemorial, really working with different communities and industry to create things like fire breaks or fuel thinning in areas around communities that can, on the one hand, help protect communities from wildfire, but can also provide, once again, economic opportunities because we can concentrate logging in places where we can not only make money from it, but we can also protect communities from wildfire. So it is challenging to know what the future is going to bring, but I don't think we should throw up our arms and say it's impossible. We actually do have a lot of really great ways of modeling the planet, modeling the climate system, modeling things like fire, and seeing how those can change with climate change, and using that as a baseline for thinking about what kinds of actions we could take to avoid these kind of really bad impacts that we've been having the last few years.
2: Now, Jed, you just mentioned, you're kind of modeling, looking at what the future of wildfires look like. What is the outlook of wildfires in, I guess, Alberta and the country at large?
1: Well, I think as we move towards hotter, drier weather conditions during summertime, as we move to a situation with shorter winters and climate change, this warming that we've been experiencing is actually happening much faster in the north than it's happening anywhere else on Earth. So particularly places like Canada's north, the northern part of Alberta and the territories are really warming a lot faster. Those are the places where we are starting to see the fire season really changing. And if we don't start to adapt first of all, I would say that in those places near communities and things, we can start to take actions to adapt. And I mentioned things like prescribed fire, species management, various kinds of logging that takes into account distance to communities and so on. But there are really large parts of the boreal in Canada, which is another thing that a lot of the American politicians don't really understand, that are so vast and so remote and roadless that we cannot take a lot of those kind of local or regional actions to mitigate the risk of wildfire. And so we're just going to be looking at, in some ways, worse and worse seasons like what we've been seeing on Ontario this year, where big parts, the remote boreal, are burning, and there's very little we can do about it because of the intensity and remoteness of those fires.
2: Okay, let's put this question back to our listeners. With wildfires in mind, do you think governments should do more to fight climate change? Give us a call, 1-866-468-4422. You can email alberta@noon@cbc.ca. And we have Andrea on the line now. Andrea is calling from between Edmonton and Camrose this afternoon. Hi, Andrea.
6: Hello.
2: So how do you think the government is doing with fighting climate change?
6: I think they're doing terribly. I think the provincial government gets an F and the federal government a D.
2: Okay, those are not good grades, Andrea. What gets the F and D? What have they been doing that you think they could be doing more of, maybe?
6: I mean, the situation that we're in right now with the heat, the wildfires, the smoke, also the flooding, like we have agricultural states of emergency in parts of Alberta, and also look at Manitoba. All of that could have been prevented with more decisive climate action in the last few decades. And we'd had a little bit of that going in the last, like between, I would say, 2014 and 2024, 2025. But since then, the federal government has scaled back again, for example, gotten rid of the carbon tax, which I think was a good thing. Like, the carbon tax was a good thing. And our provincial government is not only slow on climate action, it is, as some previous callers pointed out, and I think your guest as well, is actually preventing both large-scale investment in renewables like wind and solar, of which we have an immense amount and immense opportunities in Alberta, and also disincentivizing private investment in renewables like electric vehicles. I think the Alberta government especially is in the pocket of the fossil fuel industry and has to come out of that pocket and change their ways.
2: Yeah, Andrea, I've been hearing what you're saying kind of echoed in a couple of other callers we've heard from this afternoon. Jed, Andrea clearly not happy with how federal or provincial governments are responding to climate change right now.
1: Yeah, and I think the provincial government definitely has its ideology, and that's, you could argue, what the voters voted for, the voters in our province, and perhaps you could argue that some of them were short-sighted in saying that this is what they wanted. The federal government is walking a very fine line. Canada is in a difficult place right now economically because of pressure from the United States, because of wars that we didn't start and various other things going on, as your newsreader mentioned earlier. Trade negotiations are at the top of people's mind. Jobs are at the top of people's mind. Affordability is at the top of people's minds. And I think that the federal government is wary of taking very strong action right now on climate change because they are afraid that these will, A, be unpopular, and B, upset the kind of status quo, or what people, let's say, historically remember as being the economic strengths of Canada. And perhaps even specifically Alberta, with all of the other kind of political discourse going on at the moment. So they're in a way, I do agree with Andrea that they are perhaps deserve a D, but I also feel like they're walking a very fine line here. And I think that perhaps the principal missed opportunity is really coming from not demonstrating well enough to the public that mitigating and adapting to climate change are things that can have massive economic benefits for all of us. If we can avoid these big fires that cause dangerous air pollution, we are actually improving the health of our entire population. If we can avoid flooding that damages crops, we are helping our agricultural economy. If we can avoid creating these conditions that lead to sea level rise and coastal erosion and all of the issues that happen in a country that has one of the longest coastlines in the world, these are all things that end up being net positive for Canada and Canadians. And so I think that I certainly wouldn't want to be in the federal government right now, because I think that it's kind of hard to argue for this type of bright future when a lot of people are still stuck in the past. But ultimately, that is the kind of leadership that we need.
2: Well, and I'm wondering as well, just when it comes to climate change, how does it affect people's cost of living? Because if, you know, if you live in an area where you're affected by fire, say, or you're affected by fire smoke, then it might have a little bit more of a, I don't know, it might feel more immediate for you because you're in fire. But if you're away from all of that, like how is climate change affecting the average person just from a dollar's point of view?
1: Well, I think that's part of the challenge is really putting a dollar value to a lot of things that we don't necessarily think about every day as having a cost, right? So obviously, if you go to the gas station and need to fill up, then if the gas prices are higher because of a war going on halfway around the world, this is something that we experience sort of immediately. Things like smoke impacts on public health are a lot harder to put a dollar value to. But if you're a farmer and your fields are flooded or your crops are destroyed because of heavy rain or hail or other kinds of extreme weather, and it happens more than 1 or 2 years, that not only affects the farmer's bottom line, but it also affects things like food prices in Canada. And I do think that we experience some of that. I'm not an economist, and so I don't have numbers right in front of me, but I do think that is something that all of us are feeling in different ways. One are these kind of extreme weather. I certainly feel it when I think about the cost of my car insurance or home insurance, right? So everyone who lives in Calgary has noticed that insurance prices have really gone up in the last few years. And a big reason why is because of the really expensive damages that have been caused by these extreme weather events that we've been having over the last few years, particularly things like hailstorms. And so that is something where, yeah, perhaps we could be doing a better job as academics, perhaps also as politicians, of explaining that there is a direct link between things like how much your insurance costs and climate change. And I think that's something to be thinking about, yeah.
2: Okay, let's take another call now from Darcy. Darcy is on the line from Calgary. Hi there, Darcy.
7: Hello, how are you? Thanks for taking my call. Yeah, my main thing is that we have to really be proactive in reducing our energy consumption. And that way, the less carbon we put into the atmosphere, the less effect from climate change. And I also would like the governments to really put a lot of work into public transit, and that way make it really easy to move around the city without having to use your own personal car. And someone did mention about, like, if we make these changes, you know, address these changes, it really changes their lifestyle. But I thought if you have a climate change event like flooding or whatever, the tornadoes, you're going to change, your lifestyle is going to change really quick. So we might as well be proactive and change our lifestyle to reduce our carbon footprint and reduce climate change effects.
1: And yeah. I think that's great. And I think you're absolutely right. And one of the things that makes me so optimistic right now is that never before have we had access to inexpensive technologies that allow us to maintain our livelihoods and lifestyles, but reduce our emissions at the same time. And I think this is something where we do need to have put a positive message out there. And in terms of what governments should be doing, it should be encouraging reduction in carbon emissions through the adoption of energy efficient technologies. And I think that this is coming, but it could be coming a lot faster. And you also mentioned public transit. I think it's a great idea. Thoughtful and courageous city planning is something that's been a real hot button topic in Calgary over the last 3 or 4 years now. But really, we need to be thinking about ways of having a city that is ultimately more sustainable. And I know that this is really an emotional issue for a lot of people. But as you mentioned, Darcy, you know, transit is something that allows people to move around. A denser city allows more people to have better access to transit.
2: Yeah, Darcy raised a few good points there. Thank you so much for that call, Darcy. And the first thing Darcy said was, we need to reduce energy consumption. Now, it feels like the demand for oil has not gone down in years. So I guess as a government, it must be challenging when you've got this demand for oil, but you're being asked to reduce fossil fuel consumption. Like that, how do you reduce climate change without reducing fossil fuel consumption, Jed?
1: Well, that's what I was just saying. You know, there are these wonderful new technologies that allow us, anyone's ever driven an EV knows how much fun it is, right? And I think that there are huge opportunities to electrify big parts of our everyday life. And yeah, some of those take investments. It's not easy to just go out and say, I'm going to replace my gas stove with an induction or my gas water heater with an electric one, because those have costs associated with them and everybody's stretched thin at the moment. So governments really do have an opportunity here to accelerate the adoption of new kinds of new technologies that allow us to sort of maintain our standard of living, not change very much about our everyday lives, but at the same time, reduce our fossil fuel consumption. We can get there.
2: We received an email from Braden, who writes, I don't understand why so many people think it's the government's responsibility to provide infrastructure and cash back for things like EV charging stations, residential solar, heat pumps, etc. Are gas stations built by the government? No, private industry builds them. And everyone seems to want to forget about the manufacturing process of EVs. Huge mining operations running, burning fuel and destroying land to make the batteries. The disposal of batteries, far from green in my opinion, not to mention the natural gas being used to fuel generation on our grid to charge them. So there's a bit of a different take from Braden than what we've been hearing this afternoon. What are your thoughts, Jed?
1: So yeah, there's a lot of different parts to that particular argument. And I think there are some issues there. I think what we're trying to do, we're not saying that these technologies like adoption of electric mobility is something that won't or can't happen organically, but definitely the playing field is right now pitched towards producers of fossil fuels. They do get benefits from the government. They are not required to handle a lot of their liabilities that come from fossil fuel production. And so these are, or ultimately do things like go bankrupt instead of cleaning up the mess that they cause. So these are costs that anyway taxpayers are taking on themselves. But I think more importantly, it comes down to how fast do we want this transition to occur? And yes, perhaps if we just waited a century or maybe 200 years, then everything will be electrified and we'll be moving around in this kind of green fossil fuel world. But we don't have 200 years to wait, right? We're suffering from wildfires now. We're suffering from sea level rise now. We're suffering from floods and hailstorms and other kinds of extreme weather now. So this is, in a way, something like a collective problem. It's affecting all of us. And we want to try to get out of this bad situation that we're in as quickly as possible. And so indeed, while we might think that, okay, the fossil fuels that we rely on now were built up without government support, I actually don't think that that's correct. But nevertheless, we need to be thinking about this in kind of like a moonshot type of problem. We need to have all hands on and incentivizing in every way that we can options that help us, as I've said before, maintain our standard of living while reducing our fossil fuel or carbon emissions. The other issue about the life cycle of electric mobility compared to fossil fuel mobility is something that I think has been pretty well explained by energy economists for a long time, that over the life cycle of electric vehicles, they do emit fewer greenhouse gas emissions. But we also need to be investing even more into technologies like recycling, technologies like batteries that use materials that are less harmful for the environment, and all of these things that are going to allow us to address directly some of the questions that were mentioned in the email. So I think we can get there, but why should we be just letting China figure out all those technologies? Why isn't Canada leading the way instead of following? And I think that's where we really need to be, what we need to be asking ourselves and asking our government to do. We want to be at the forefront of this, not always just sort of trailing behind what others are doing.
2: Okay, I'm going to get another email in here from Alan, who says, climate change is real, but it is important to understand that if all of Canada stopped producing and using carbon-based fuels in any form, it would have zero impact on climate change in Canada or the world. Unless we can get all of the major countries in the world to stop producing and using carbon-based fuels, Canada is much better off to maximize the economic benefit of producing and selling carbon-based fuels so that we will have the financial resources we are going to need to deal with the impact of climate change. So that's an interesting take from Alan saying, let's just use this money and fight climate change.
1: Yeah, that requires a little bit more foresight, I think, on the parts of government. We've been talking for a long time about having a sovereign wealth fund following the Norway model here in Alberta or something like that, and using that money to make investments in our future and to help us adapt and mitigate climate change. I don't think we're quite there at the moment yet in terms of how our government spending priorities are playing out. I also don't necessarily agree that if we stopped as a country, let's say, consuming fossil fuels, it wouldn't have impact. Because if we were able to get to that point, and that's not something that we could certainly do overnight or even probably in the next decade, but we could ramp down our emissions quite a lot. That would also make us, as I've been saying before, a real leader in those kind of technologies, setting the example. How can you build an economy that is healthy, that provides opportunities for everyone, but still does not or relies less and less on fossil fuels over time? And so I think that we should be thinking about it in that sort of forward-looking positive way. Let's lead on this, because ultimately, if we have the technologies, if we have the intellectual property, if we can demonstrate what kind of policies work in a democracy, then those will be adopted by other countries, which is ultimately going to help solve the problem. And coming back to one thing I mentioned at the beginning of the show, the Iran war has really shown how the world's largest country or second largest country in population, and one of the world's largest emitters of carbon dioxide from combustion of fossil fuels, China, has actually managed to reduce its oil consumption continuously over the last 6 months through various ways that they're shifting their economy and different kinds of technologies that they're adopting that allow them to go towards less carbon emissions.
2: So much to talk about still with climate change, and it's not going anywhere. Maybe one day it will go somewhere. Let's hope. Thank you, everybody, for your calls and emails today. Sorry if I didn't get to you. And of course, Jed, thank you so much for being on the program. Jed Kaplan is a professor in the Department of Earth, Energy and Environment at the University of Calgary. Tomorrow, we are talking about live entertainment. What is the best live performance you've ever seen? Whether it was a busker on the street or a Broadway musical at the Jubilee, we want to hear your stories. That conversation is tomorrow on Alberta at Noon. I'm Jenny Howe. I'll talk to you then.

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2: Eric Shakur reimagines the story of Romeo and Juliet in his debut novel, What I Know About You. It's a queer love story set in Cairo, and I'll speak with Eric and the book's translator, Pablo Strauss.
3: This is the CBC Edmonton News. Good afternoon. It is 1 o'clock and 20 degrees. I'm Janet French in the CBC Edmonton newsroom. The snowbirds are continuing with what will be their final season, at least with a current aircraft. This weekend, the Canadian military's aerobatics demonstration team performed at the Red Deer Air Show, giving many one last chance to watch their iconic performance. The CBC's Michael King reports.
4: It's the unmistakable sound of 9 Tudor jets, a sound that will also be missing from air shows next year and for years to come. Aviation enthusiast Corbin Johnson says it was important for him to make the trip to catch one of the team's final shows in Alberta.
5: It's super exciting to be here as a Canadian, kind of saying farewell to our Canadian Forces demonstration team.
4: Engineering challenges are forcing the federal government to retire the aging Tudor aircraft in 2027 instead of 2030 as planned. Kevin Hegstrom helped source parts for the jets in the past and says he understands why the decision is being made.
6: You know, it was hard to get parts even 20 years ago, so I think that's one of the reasons why they're going to shut them down and everything has to come to an end.
4: A replacement, a Swiss-made turboprop, is on order, but the federal government says the reboot of the Snowbirds will likely not happen until the early 2030s, meaning there's just a handful of chances left for Canadians to catch this version of the Snowbirds perform one last time. Michael King, CBC News, Red Deer.
3: An economics expert says he expects Canada's supply management agriculture policy will be a key negotiation point in the upcoming CUSMA talks. The policy controls the production, price, and importation of dairy, poultry, and eggs to ensure stable farm incomes and steady market prices. Moshe Lander is a senior economics lecturer at Concordia University. He says refusing to drop supply management is preventing Canada from getting the free trade deal it wants.
7: It is coming, and I think there's maybe a slow start recognition that it might be doing more harm than good. Certainly from an economic standpoint, it is definitely more harmful than it is good in Canada.
3: Lander says the recent tariff announcements from Donald Trump, including a 50% tariff on some goods set to go into effect August 19th, are merely bargaining tactics in advance of the upcoming CUSMA trade negotiations with the U.S. and Mexico. In federal politics, Prime Minister Mark Carney's narrow majority government will soon be put to the test. Three by-elections will be held next month in BC, Ontario, and Quebec. Megan Fitzpatrick has more.
8: A lot at stake, especially for the Liberals. As things stand, they have 171 seats in the House of Commons. That's not counting the Speaker of the House, who is a Liberal MP. They need to win at least one of these races to maintain their technical majority. But if they win two or even all three, it will obviously give them more of a cushion when it comes to the slim majority government they have. So a lot at stake for them. The Ontario and BC seats are pretty strong Liberal ones, so it would be an upset if they lost those. The Quebec seat up for by-election could be more of a battle. It is a Conservative seat, and the Conservatives have held it since 2018. But the other parties have won it from time to time in years past as well, including the Liberals. So that really will be the key race to watch here. Can the Liberals flip it or not? For the Conservatives, losing that seat would be a blow to them, especially after losing some of their MPs who have crossed the floor to the Liberals. These by-elections will be 5 weeks from today. Megan Fitzpatrick, CBC News, Ottawa.
3: And finally, the long-delayed Gordie Howe Bridge is now open, the newest link between Windsor, Ontario, and Detroit, Michigan. And the hockey legend's family were the first to drive across. Gordie's grandson, also named Gordie, says he felt awkward about all the attention, but he liked the ride.
9: Very smooth. You know, we were driving a Dodge Charger, which could have gone much faster than we were able to drive on the bridge. But yeah, very smooth. A little weird because we're not, you know, in the public eye, and all the microphones is strange, and being interviewed is strange.
3: Howe says they were greeted by smiling Border Patrol officers and other officials on the U.S. side. The bridge opened to the public traffic mid-morning.

0: Donald Trump threw up a roadblock when he complained about revenue sharing under the original agreement. That agreement was replaced with a new deal that splits profits between both countries. Now, turning to the weather in Edmonton, Environment Canada says severe thunderstorms are possible later today. They could develop north and northeast of Calgary this afternoon and track eastward toward the Saskatchewan border. Those could potentially produce large hail, damaging winds, or a tornado. Mainly cloudy this afternoon. 20 degrees right now in Edmonton.
1: Hey, if you're looking for a book to read and sink into, I've got you.
2: I'm talking about the Egypt of my parents. I'm talking about the Egypt of that generation and their community. An Egypt that, to some extent, I will never see in my life.
3: You know, I'm not saying that, like, Flappy Bird is, like, on par with War and Peace or anything.
1: 3 years since its publication, Eric Shakur's debut novel, What I Know About You, is still gathering readers and rave reviews. I'll speak with Eric and his translator, Pablo Strauss. And life, basketball, and what it means to belong. All subjects covered in my conversation with Hanif Abdurraqib. Today, we'll revisit that conversation.
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1: I'm Antonio Michael Downing. Welcome to The Next Chapter, the summer edition. One e-read is a digital book club that brings together libraries and readers. It's bilingual, and it runs through the month of April. This year, Eric Shakur's novel, What I Know About You, translated by Pablo Strauss, was the book under discussion. In the spring, I hosted Eric and Pablo for the e-read evening. We had an incredible conversation, and here it is. Maktub, it is written. It is a phrase that implies preordination and a phrase that implies that it might be unchangeable. What I Know About You begins with a life that feels written. Tariq grows up in a Levantine family in Cairo with a clear path ahead. It's simple. Study medicine, marry a woman his family approves of, live a respectable life, follow in his father's footsteps. And for a while, that works out for him. Then he opens a clinic in one of the poorer areas of the city and he meets Ali. And from there, his life shifts in ways that are hard for him to control and even name. What follows isn't just a story about love, but also what happens to you when you don't yet have the language for what you're experiencing. Eric Shakur is the author of What I Know About You. He joins me from his home in Montreal. Pablo Strauss is the English translator of the book. He joins me from his home in Quebec City. Gentlemen, hello, welcome.
7: Hi, great to be here.
1: Amazing. So libraries are beautiful spaces where bookish people like the three of us, I think I can speak for us, often discover books. So I wanted to start, before we talk about What I Know About You, I wanted to ask, what is your earliest memory of a library? What about you, Pablo?
8: My mom used to take us pretty much every week, me and my sister. And also, when I first moved to Quebec City as an adult, I really remember I didn't have a lot of friends when I first moved here. It took some time. And I lived right across from the Gabriel Roy Library. And I used to go every evening after work. And it was kind of like my living room. It's humbling to come to a new place. One time when I didn't speak very good French, getting on the bus and taking the right number bus in the wrong direction and getting to the end of the line. And the guy's like, the driver's like, get out now. And I'm like, I'm not in the place and I don't have any more money to come back. And that was, you know, going through that, it's humbling. And I think as a translator, you really need to learn that you know certain things, you don't know certain things. It's a job that's very much about asking people questions, you know?
1: Incredible. Let's get into these characters and this place and time. So the story begins in Cairo in the 1960s inside a Francophone Levantine family in Cairo. And they have very defined expectations. So, Eric, can you take us into this world that Tarek is born into and maybe tell us a bit of how that world influenced the large expectations on his life that we find out about right from the first paragraph of the novel, basically?
2: The book is mostly spent in Egypt, in Cairo, and a small part in Montreal too. But this book is not necessarily representative of the Egypt at that time. It's rather representative of that very Levantine community Tarek is living in, which is a community composed of people coming from Lebanon, from Syria, from Jordan, Palestine, mostly Francophones, and they used to live in the big cities of Egypt. Tarek is coming from that very bourgeois community, and he has a lot of expectations upon his shoulder. I really like the way you introduce the book, because I think this is a book about a derailment. I mean, all his life was put on rails, and all of a sudden there is something, there is a spark, there is this meeting with Ali, which will make derail that life.
1: Yeah, I mean, there's two big things I want to pick up on there. One is the derailment that we'll definitely come back to, because Ali is such a fascinating character and an instigator of this derailment. But let's talk about that language that separates the folks there, because they are French first, Christian, in a country where the vast majority speaks Arabic and are Muslim. How does the language anchor them? And also, how does the language isolate them? And I'm thinking about Tarek's mom. There's a part where she says, you know, she doesn't speak Arabic unless someone comes to the door, or she's speaking to Faya, the Muslim woman who works for them in the house. Can you talk a little bit about that for us?
2: I think it's a community that wasn't trying to integrate too much themselves. I mean, they were living in that post-colonial Egypt, going to the sporting club that was run by the Englishman. Mm. And they had this quite comfortable life in Egypt. So they were not too much mingling with other Egyptians, but they were rather doing it with people coming from Greece, coming from Italy, coming from France, because you had many of these communities in the big cities. When my mother was talking to me about Alexandria, where she grew up, I was always amazed. I mean, Alexandria in her stories was Montreal today. I mean, that was so multicultural. And you had also this kind of intelligentsia of people writing, of people doing music, of great artists, of people in the media coming from, or a great part of them, that community, that Levantine community. Mm. So French was, yeah, like the cement between them, but also something that excluded them to a certain extent from the rest of the population.
5: First of all, Antonio, Michael, I'm really glad you bring in the family story, because so much of it, if we look at it just proportionally, is about the struggle with the family and the tensions within the family. And my dad, who grew up in Chile, grew up in a community that was a little bit similar to the Levantine community, I think, where they were, you know, an upper class community that tried to set themselves apart a bit. And I saw things in Tarek's family that I recognized from my own family, I think. So readers who I've talked to who grew up in totally different parts of the world could still identify with the family dynamics in what I know about you.
1: Right.
5: So I think that aspect of the book really is universal.
1: So much of the book is about what is left unsaid. And I'm curious about why it's so important to you to tell the story in that way.
2: You're right. I'm writing about silence. I'm writing about things that are not said. I could have, for example, depicted the character of Mira, you know, crying on her bed and calling her best friend, telling her, you know what, my husband is cheating on me and he's cheating on me with the male prostitute in the Muattam and all this. And of course, at that very moment of the reading, you would have been like, okay, she's crying, so she's sad, and she's verbalizing, she's explaining why she is sad. Mm-hmm. So you perfectly understand that what is happening is not fair and all this. But I rather prefer describe Mira walking in a corridor and just find a picture of her wedding and just describe the gesture of the hand, which turns the picture, not to see it. Mm-hmm. Because it means the exact same, Antonio Michael. It means the exact same. The only difference is in the second case, you are the one who needs to process the scene and understand why at this very moment, the view of that picture is unbearable for her. So yeah, this is a book about silence, mostly.
1: This is a book filled with very fascinating characters, like large and small. But Mira is so interesting to me because she knows what's happening, just like you just said, with her husband, but she never says it. I'm curious, what emotional space does Mira play in the novel? Because there's no other, I feel like she's called out in a way that's different from any other character.
2: Well, she says a thing actually, but she doesn't say it with words. She has this eating disorders. And I think 95% of the readers don't see that she's experiencing eating disorders. But if you look in the book, you have many clues about it. You have this TV or radio that she puts at the maximum level just after the dinner when she goes in the bathroom and no one sees her anymore. You have this cupboard with food disappearing. You have many, many clues like that to understand what she's trying to say. Mira was the most difficult character for me to write. She's like des ombres chinoises. How do you say that? Des ombres chinoises.
5: A shadow puppet.
1: Yeah, it's like a shadow puppet.
2: She's like a shadow puppet.
1: We touched a little bit on it, but Eric, I want to come back to what does Ali awaken in Tarek? The derailment.
2: That's a good one. And honestly, I'm not sure I could exactly describe it. What I know is when he sees Ali, he falls in love. And probably he falls in love with this clever, witty boy. But I think he also falls in love with this version of himself. He could have been in another situation, you know, without having so many responsibilities on his shoulders, so many expectations from his family, from his country and all this.
1: Mm-hmm. Yeah, I guess the good thing about being on a rail track is you always know where you're going. But the bad part is you always know where you're going. There's a freedom he gets from it that I think is what is part of what he falls in love with. And, you know, the book is called What I Know About You. So much about the book is about misrecognition and partial knowledge and straight up silences, things that are just not said. I'm curious about what happens to someone when they're experiencing something and they don't yet have the language to say it.
5: It's a good question. I tend to do a lot of things in life by going forward without knowing where I'm going and just trusting that in time, the solution will come and I'll come to an understanding in time. So when I translate, I will leave a lot of problems unsolved
8: and just hope that by the end, things will fall into place. And then my editor will help, the author will help. It's really a collaborative effort. My way, I think, works very well for translation and not when I'm trying to renovate my house or do something for practice.
1: I love
6: but
1: it.
6: But I can confirm it works well when translating, because you have two kind of translators. You have those who never talk with the author and you just discover the name on the cover when the book is published. And you have those just like Pablo who spend a lot of time trying to be sure they are understanding the right way what you wanted to say, that you are putting the right level of musicality in that part of the text. And I love to do this. And I think Pablo was the one I had the most in-depth work with. And it's not always the case. But yeah, when you have the chance to have this moment of exchange with your translator, it's wonderful. Because translators are people who make you verbalize things that you do unconsciously. I mean, many things that I do when writing, I'm not over conceptualizing them. I'm just doing that way because it seems logical to me. And when you have to explain it to Pablo, asking you, okay, why did you put that word first? Was it on purpose? Then you have to understand the way you're writing and what it means.
1: Yeah. So it forces you to think a lot deeper into your motivations that you may have chosen by instinct, but suddenly someone's questioning you about it.
6: Exactly.
1: Wow. So a question for you, Eric. Have there been any book club discussions organized in Egypt or among Egyptian folks elsewhere? What have they shared about reading the story?
6: I've been to Egypt. Well, first of all, I've been to Egypt maybe 15 times in my life, even though, as we were saying, the Egypt I'm describing in my book is not exactly the same. But I had the chance to go a few weeks in Egypt to promote the book. So the book is not published yet in Arabic. It should come in the coming month. But I've been to Egypt with the French and the English versions, and I've been to universities, to schools, to do some conferences. And that was very moving for me. I mean, to go and talk about something I've written in the birthplace of my mother and my father's also. It was an incredible experience. And I was also a bit afraid because, I don't know, maybe you're very good at drawing, faire des dessins, dessiner. I could describe you someone I saw just before this interview, and maybe you could try to, draw it.
1: Like draw them, yeah. Draw them from your description.
6: Yeah, and I would be very precise, you know, so that you can draw each and every detail. But it's not sure that when you will, you know, show me your paper, I will say, oh, it's exactly that person.
1: Yeah.
6: I could tell you, I understand why you saw it that way, but it's not exactly that. And that was my fear with Egypt. I'm talking about the Egypt of my parents. I'm talking about the Egypt of that generation and their community. An Egypt that, to some extent, I will never see in my life.
1: Right.
6: And I was a bit afraid that people, knowing that reality, would tell me, oh, you know, we understand why you imagine this, you know, daily life, but it was not exactly this. And I have to say that maybe the most moving comments I received about that book came from people having lived in Egypt at that time. And that was, I was so touched by this.
1: Yeah, you took them down memory lane, even though you'd never seen it with your own eyes.
6: Yeah, and people telling me, oh, you know that tiny detail. I don't know how you knew that, but I had almost forget it. And yeah, it's a strange feeling when you reveal the memories of someone that you don't know.
1: Mm-hmm. That is the magic of art, and I personally love it. I wanna finish with a question for each of you briefly. Pablo, you touched on this before, and I'm curious from your perspective as a translator. You know, the book has been celebrated in French, and now you've translated it and it's being celebrated in English. So I think you've done your job faithfully. Why is this book so universal?
5: It's a great question. There's something about it that really, really does appeal to everyone, all in every country, all ages, all kinds of readers. I think the structure, it's such an ingenious structure. It's like a bit like a detective story mm-hmm. that you discover as you go. And it's also, it's sad, but it's so moving. The love, and also the love that doesn't get to play out as you might want it to, but love fighting against obstacles. It's a bit of a Romeo and Juliet type story. And it's also a story of exile and longing. So it has all these very, very emotional elements, but it's also such a masterfully written and structured book. And it's been wonderful to see it, to see its reception all over the world, how it connects with readers. And since we've been the one Erie choice, I've been hearing from readers in Canada, people I know from past lives, and that's been really inspiring to hear from new people who've read the book and who loved it.
1: I love that. And finally, to you, Eric, more and more people are going to pick up this book, as you heard, as it now it's in English and folks can read it. It's going to be more celebrated. If someone picks up this book, what's the one thing you want them to get from the book when they put it down?
6: Honestly, this doesn't rely on myself. I think we all have our level of inner empathy that makes us capable of being every character of the same book. But of course, we always relate more with people having the same feelings, having the same experiences. Mm-hmm. And I don't think I'm the one to say what it is to keep from that book. I mean, it's something funny because when I go in book fairs, there are always people coming to me, and honestly, people, I don't know why you're doing this, but telling my book, I mean, chapter by chapter, and then he will fall in love, and I'm just like, oh, wow. And then he will move to Montreal. Hmm. And I'm listening to them. And, you know, Antonio, it's funny because sometimes the book they are describing is not exactly the book I have the feeling I have written. But I mean, it's okay. It's totally okay. Mm-hmm. It's apparently the book they loved. So it's the book I would have dreamt to be able to write. So I'm fine with this. So each people can keep from that book what they want.
1: They can fill your silences with whatever it is they desire.
6: Well, I guess.
1: Thank you, Eric Shikor. Thank you, Pablo Strauss, for a wonderful conversation about What I Know About You.
6: Thank you so much, Antonio. It was a real pleasure.
7: Thank you. It was great.

0: That was my conversation recorded in the spring with Eric Shakur, the author of What I Know About You. We were joined by Pablo Strauss, who translated the book from French to English. It was for One eRead Canada, a digital bilingual book club that brings together libraries and readers. And thank you to the good folks at the Mississauga Library and the Canadian Urban Libraries Council for making this program possible. Hey, I'm Antonio Michael Downing, and you are listening to The Next Chapter. We'll be back after this break for news and for weather.
1: It's 1:30. Good afternoon. I'm Janet French with an update from the CBC Edmonton Newsroom. Recent Stats Can numbers show Alberta leads the country in retail growth, with sales up 7.2% year-to-date. That's double the national pace. This comes at a time that the Bank of Canada is reporting heightened anxiety as the cost of living continues to weigh heavily on Canadian consumers. And City of Edmonton crews are still dealing with fallen trees and broken branches from a storm over the weekend. Environment Canada's data shows nearly 30 millimeters of rain fell between 9 and 10 p.m. on Saturday night. There was also strong wind, with the maximum wind speed reaching 84 kilometers per hour. Alberta-based weather specialist Kyle Britton says so far this summer, it appears central and northern parts of the city have seen more rain than the south. Britton also says the ground is so saturated from rain earlier this spring, that leaves the Edmonton area more vulnerable to future summer storms. Now, staying with the weather, Environment Canada says severe thunderstorms are possible later today. They could produce large hail, damaging winds, or a tornado. 60% chance of showers and a risk of a thunderstorm. High of 24 degrees today and a humidex of 27. The UV index is 5, or moderate.

0: In June, the American author Hanif Abdurraqib won the 2026 Western International Award. Now, if you don't know, this award has a $75,000 prize, and it honors career achievement for an outstanding body of work in nonfiction. I spoke with Hanif last fall about his book, There's Always This Year. It's a meditation on memory and nostalgia channeled through the lens of his favorite sport, basketball. He joined me from his home in Columbus, Ohio. Welcome to the next chapter.
1: Hey, thank you for having me. I really appreciate the time.
0: Your book manages to be about basketball, yet it isn't a sports book. For those of us that aren't really into sports books, how do you pull this off?
1: I think by, for me, thinking about my relationship with the game, which is broad and all-encompassing and tied to memory and affection. I mean, growing up in the neighborhood I grew up in, playing basketball was a way to operate against and combat loneliness because everyone in the neighborhood played it. And so at least being able to know your way around the court was a way of saying that you wanted to belong in a place that you, if not loved being, a place that you were for the time being. And so my relationship with the game is incredibly tied to memory and affection and home. And that makes it easy to kind of write about it through that lens and not write about it strictly as a, you know, capital S sports book or something that you even have to know about basketball to enjoy or spend time with. You know, ideally, my hope is that people will come to the book, you know, from a wide range of backgrounds and find something they enjoy in it.
0: Now, tell us a little bit about the title. There's Always This Year. Now, I'm told that you're a Timberwolves fan, so you're familiar with the saying, there's always next year. But
1: pretty much, yeah.
0: What is the significance of the title in this context?
1: Well, I mean, the very, like, literal, hard definition of the title is in the 2016 finals when the Cavs were losing to the Warriors at the time before coming back, that was the banner that was unfurled in the arena before game 3 or 4, I believe. And so I'm pulling from, you know, semi-recent Ohio basketball history. And also, I think that so much of my motivation for the book was understanding that I wanted to write a book that took a shape that I'd never seen before. And I wanted to write a book that felt like it was steeped in risk and invention and a kind of urgency to pursue these grand ideas that I was having. And I didn't want to put off the writing of it. I didn't want to put off the making of it. I wanted to write it as though it was my last thing. And so the title is also speaking to a real sense of urgency that followed me and kind of haunted me in a good way as I was writing the book.
0: Yeah, I love that because, you know, when we talk about nostalgia, it always feels like we mean being stuck in the past. But I get the feeling you're doing something different by looking back, this urgency that's kind of stamped on it. What is it you're trying to achieve with this examination of the past?
1: Well, I think I'm trying to make sense of the life I had that led me to this life, which doesn't always make sense to me. You know, I write a lot in the book about dreaming and how often and how easy it is for me to feel like I am in the midst of an ongoing dream, that my life feels somewhat dreamlike in some ways, both good and not so great. And it was important for me, I think, to think about the book as not just kind of useless nostalgia, but a nostalgia that is really aching to make sense of something that, you know, the question of how did I get here in this somewhat improbable place? And, you know, to what do I owe? To whom do I owe? To what do I owe the experience of my living with gratitude?
0: Yeah, and there's a real connection to place that's happening in this book. I feel like I was walking through West Columbus, your hometown, when I was reading this book. And it did really strange things with me about memory and thinking about my hometown. And of course, I play basketball for the University of Waterloo, so there's a lot of ball courts in my growing up as well. I'm wondering, when we talk about place, and you just mentioned sort of place in the sense of the place you're in your career, which is a kind of temporal place, but physical place is really, spatial place is really important to this book. So what is it about your memory of these places that you grew up in that holds your imagination so well?
1: Yeah, I mean, it's the reality is that, I mean, I grew up in a place that is like many places, and that gentrification is pulling it apart and making it somewhat unrecognizable to those of us who have lived here and loved it forever. And so memory, for me, not only just memory, but building writing around memory and building narratives around memory is also creating an archive of that which does not exist or will not exist forever. And it dignifies a people who live in a place, who have had to watch it change and kind of fight through those changes. So much of memory, to me, memory is such an active thing, because I don't take lightly the fact that I blink and or I come back home from a stretch of book tour even, and there's a different city than there was when I left. There was a point late last year, you know, I live in one of the last old Black neighborhoods in Columbus, Ohio, and much like a lot of the other neighborhoods around it, it is being gentrified. And there was a point where I came home and my street was blocked off, so I couldn't get to my house. And then the detour was also blocked off, because they were building these condos. And so literally the all-consuming material nature of gentrification says, you cannot come to this place that you call home because we are making it less like your home. Memory cannot rearrange or realign the material realities of gentrification, of course. But I believe that what memory does afford us is an opportunity to say, there have been people here before me, even before I was here. There were people here. While I was here, there were people here. And we did not want what happened to this place to happen.
0: Yeah, absolutely. And, you know, memory is famously untrustworthy, partially because I think we know from neuroscience that we actually assemble the memory fresh every time we do it. I'm wondering, in this book, in There's Always This Year, because of just gentrification you're talking about and the loss of time and place and our connection to it, is there something commemorative that you're trying to do with this book?
1: Yeah, I think so. I mean, I think I'm trying to for me and for others, I'm trying to really wrestle too with mortality in a clear and plain way and commemorate the time in front of us that is defined by the time behind us, which is another reason why this book is not solely a nostalgia exercise. It's also an exercise in saying, let's attempt to commemorate the time we have in front of us, which is uncertain time, because that time is defined in part by the time we have behind us. And so, you know, I write a lot about the shame I felt with my past growing up and the times that I was not very excited about my time on Earth. And I think that I have to confront those things in order to forgive the past version of myself for them. And through that forgiveness, I become more in tune and grateful and eager for the life that I've got in the moment. And so there's also a commemorating of the past self that for a long time, I think for me, was wrestling with a lot of shame.
0: Yeah. Yeah, we have to kind of make peace with the past before we can build our future, for sure. And I love that about your book. Now, I know you're a big music fan. I'm always amazed at your ability to talk all country, R&B, 90s hip-hop, Britpop, everything in between. Can you tell us about some of the music and songs that weave their way into this book?
1: Yeah, I mean, I talk about, you know, in one section, I talk specifically about a very hyper-specific, perhaps the way I write about it is a bit invented, subgenre of soul song, which is the begging song, which, you know, largely sung by men. So I talk about Boys to Men. I talk about the Otis Redding version of My Girl, which is a bit different in tone and approach than the original version. It's kind of steeped in a little bit of heartache. And then I talk about the Leaving Song, which is kind of in that similar section. So I talk about like Midnight Train to Georgia. I mentioned Sheena Easton's Why Baby Takes a Morning Train, which is a song of miniature exits, you know, because really all that's happening is that in that song is this person saying, you know, I love my partner and they leave me every morning, but then they come back. And so there's a few detours into music. you know, for me, I don't know if I could write a book that wasn't in some way defined by music.
0: Yeah, because it's such a part of your life. I want to go back to basketball because now that we've established that the book isn't really about basketball, let's talk about basketball.
1: Yeah.
0: You had a privilege of, in your youth, of watching some great basketball players in their youth, including a certain gentleman from Akron, Ohio, named James, who some say is the greatest ever. Who are some of the players that you came up around, and can you give us a sense of what they meant to you when you were growing up?
1: Yeah, you know, I lived about four houses down from a guy named Kenny Gregory, who I think like some deep basketball fans will recall. He played at Kansas. He was a McDonald's All-American Game MVP in 1997 or 8. And he was just a couple houses down. He played for a local high school. I grew up watching Esteban Weaver, who's one of the great legends of Central Ohio basketball. You know, people I think would refer to his story as tragic, but I don't think it's tragic. He didn't make it in one sense. I mean, this book is also complicating what it means to make it. And so I look at someone like Esteban Weaver, who did not make it, quote unquote, in a traditional sense of making it to the league or what have you. But he's so revered in this place that he loves. And so to me, that is a form of making it. And so I think about Esteban Weaver, who I grew up alongside, and just a real golden era of City League basketball. And for me, these were the superstars of my time. These were the Michael Jordans of my time.
0: Yeah.
1: And to me as a kid, you know, Columbus doesn't have an NBA team. And even if they did, I couldn't afford to go to the games. And so that to me was the defining basketball experience, was to say, these are your guys from this place that you know and love, and they're playing this game that you love, and they're the superstars of your neighborhood, and they're touchable. They're a few houses down. You can see them, you know, driving their cars down the street after games on Friday nights, all that.
0: Right. So it's about like we didn't have access to elsewhere, so we rocked with the heroes that were right in front of us.
1: Right in front of us, yeah. Absolutely.
0: But you know, when Kobe died, Kobe Bryant, I didn't really have much connection to Kobe. I wasn't a Lakers fan. But when he died, I had this strange feeling of loss. And I'd never felt that when a celebrity died. And I didn't even feel like I had a great connection to him. I just loved the game. I knew his body of work. I felt like I'd lost something. Does that happen to you?
1: Yeah, I mean, it happens to me with musicians all the time. You know, I think, gosh, I mean, even musicians who have lived really long lives. I remember being devastated when Little Richard died. And I felt like, especially having died, perhaps with his legacy not as generously fulfilled as he deserved it to be, I remember feeling like, gosh, we all failed Little Richard in some way, which, of course, is not fair or true even. But it felt, I remember feeling that. I remember feeling so devastated when Whitney Houston died, and especially Whitney Houston for me, perhaps. So there's this real void. I mean, athletes too, but I think with musicians, really, I've in some ways there are folks I love so much that I've already mourned the world without them. You know, I love Stevie Wonder so much that I've already mourned a world wherein he doesn't physically exist in it. And so, you know, that is kind of the process for me at this point. The process is, I am preparing for a world without folks so that I can be better at loving them while they're here.
0: Yeah, no, I feel you. There's a point in, there's always this year where you say, it is a strange miracle to be able to trace your own again, your own mortality through someone who is living alongside you, someone who has survived eras at the same time that you have in some of the same places. That really got me thinking about this sense of loss for people who even you're not even that connected to, really, at the end of the day. But
1: yeah,
0: but you are.
1: But you are, right. They've infiltrated and impacted your life. They've infiltrated your life, and through that infiltration, they've impacted it in a large way.
0: Absolutely. So you just published a new poem in the Yale Review, and you talk about your connection to places. Where does coming back to poetry, which is where you started, where does coming back to that and publishing poetry, does that feel like a return home also?
1: It does in some ways. I feel like I never strayed too far from it. I sometimes feel like there's always, this year is maybe my most poetic book, even more so than my actual books of poems. I'm always in pursuit of beautiful language. I'm in pursuit of beauty as in form. I'm in pursuit of invention and risk. And so there's a real way that I think I never stray too far from poems. Now, it does bear saying that to challenge myself and get back to writing poems in that kind of literal sense, where I'm thinking about form and shape and brevity and all of these things, and the kind of restraint that I think my poems have somewhat become known for, that's a real, it's like a homecoming and a real challenge. And I think, you know, our homecomings are sometimes met with challenges that are, at least for me, feel delightful in some ways. You know, it feels like an opportunity to push myself beyond where I've been. And that's just always really wonderful for me.
0: Beautiful. Hanif Abdurraqib is the author of There's Always This Year. He's also the 2026 recipient of the Western International Award. That's a prize honoring career achievement for an outstanding body of work in nonfiction.

0: Ali Yamamoto is an associate producer at Bookends, so a ton of books come across her desk. And the staff pick she's about to recommend grabbed her attention right away. It's called Uff Floating Isles, on Growing Pains and Video Games by Kavika Guillermo. Ailee has had her own journey with video games, and she joins me now to talk about Uff Floating Isles. Hi, Ailee.
1: Thank you so much for having me.
0: Welcome back.
1: Thank you.
0: I always look forward to your choices.
1: Me too.
0: First of all, tell us about your relationship with video games. When did you first realize that they meant so much to you?
1: Oh, man. I mean, games mean the world to me. I will say, I'm Japanese, so Nintendo is, like, in my veins. That's, like, my birthright.
0: Not Samurai Swords.
1: It's that and Nintendo. Those two things. I came out holding those two things.
0: Just holding.
1: No, but I love games now, but it's so weird. We think of games as something that's like solely kind of behind a screen. But my first sort of major memories of games are so physical. My sister, I'm the youngest of three girls, and my older sister got a pink Nintendo DS for her birthday when she was like 10 or 11. So I was like, you know, 6 or 7. I was really young. And I just have this really vivid memory of opening the box. And, you know, it was her birthday gift, but it was a console for all three of us, of course.
0: Right,
1: and I feel for her as the middle child for that. I just remember opening the box and like feeling the console. And it was a really special. Yeah, exactly. It was so like cool on the skin. I was like, what is this? Like, what is this modern technology I'm holding in my hand?
0: And at the age of 7.
1: At the age of 7. When I don't know. Yeah, exactly. One of my only experiences ever at that point.
0: Yes.
1: And it became something that my sisters and I did together.
0: Right.
1: And so, you know, huddled up on the couch. Usually my oldest sister would be playing it. We'd be over her shoulder. And so games are more something I do by myself these days. But thinking back to that, that's where the love kind of came from. And that was really special to me.
0: So how about the author of Floating Isles, Kavika Guillermo? What should we know about him and his relationship with video games?
1: Yeah, so Kavika Guillermo is a scholar, an academic, a writer, and of course, a major lover of video games. So a lot of his work is video game writing. And he's also just written a couple like novels, short stories. This book it's an essay collection / memoir about video games in his life. And the sheer amount of game references, of games I've never heard of, games I've never dreamed of, he's played all of them. It's just, I was so impressed. He's like a true gaming expert. He's also really interested in sort of like the socio-political side of video mm-hmm. games. He teaches social justice at the University of British Columbia. So he's approaching it, I would say, with a really interesting lens.
0: And he has a PhD in literature, if I believe
1: yes,
0: correctly.
1: So exactly.
0: He's looking at this in a similar way as we would look at literature, which is, okay, I want to ask you this. So we usually don't think of, you know, we meaning non-gamers.
1: Yeah, like
0: who are society. Stuck up.
1: Right. Yeah, pretentious.
0: Nobody here would qualify. But we don't think about the complex creative worlds
1: right.
0: that gaming brings to the table. We tend to kind of look at it as a lesser art form.
1: Absolutely.
0: So what does Mr. Guillermo say to that?
1: Yeah, that's kind of the whole thesis of the book, is challenging this idea that games are something that is like rotting your brain or that you can't critically engage with. There's a really interesting, just as an example, there's a really interesting bit in the book where he talks about Kavika was teaching in China at a time, and he was teaching video games to students in China. And he would teach games like, let's say, Final Fantasy, for example, which is like a game where the plot is that there's like a corrupt government, kind of a corrupt state. And in China, his students would be able to write about that game. And so they would write about the state and they would write about what's happening in the game. But what they were really doing subtly and without getting in trouble or raising any flags was writing about their state and writing about the Communist Party. And being able to critically engage with that, with games in that way and talk about their own situation. Like, you cannot tell me that that's not like exactly what people do with literature, with music, with film, which are maybe considered like higher art forms. So I think, you know, I'm not saying that like Flappy Bird is like on par with War and Peace or anything, but I mean, someone might argue.
0: Wait, what be this Flappy Bird thou speakest of?
1: Exactly. But I am saying that there are games that kind of tackle that exact same like morals, humanity, the questions that we ask in these major sort of lauded pieces of artwork. And they are something that you can critically engage with. And
0: for sure,
1: that's really important in this book.
0: When I think of gamers, my quintessential image is a teenage boy in a basement, separated from reality.
1: Yes.
0: And I don't think of, you know, social change.
1: Right. Oh, my God. Yeah.
0: You know, but I get the feeling that that's not how Kavika Guillermo sees it. How do they push back on that?
1: So, yeah, this image of the teenage boy, maybe he's flipping his desk, maybe he's shouting profanities at the screen.
0: Yes.
1: For the record, I have shouted profanities at the screen.
0: That's normal.
1: That's normal. If you're watching the sports, if you're, you know, we're going to be shouting profanities at the screen.
0: I have thrown books across the room.
1: Yeah, exactly. So who's high art and low art now?
0: Yes.
1: But I think what Kavika is arguing is that, well, A, that's sort of like an outdated, and everyone plays games now. But what Kavika's sort of arguing is that, you know, that we think of gamer rage or the anger associated with playing games and that detachment from the real world. You know, he's arguing that games are actually a place where you can specifically go to explore your identity and find those communities, which is kind of the complete opposite, right? Like, he said that as when he was a teenager, it wasn't that the anger or the weird, like, feeling shut off from the world was a side effect of gaming. It was more like the anger was something he was going to games specifically to feel. Mm-hmm. It's a release. It's a way to understand your anger and to sort of, you know, reflect on where it's coming from and let it out in a healthy way. Mm-hmm. And, you know, perhaps the most universal part of games of all time that I feel so strongly about is that games are about failing and being frustrated that you failed and then trying again and again and again and again until you win, until you make it, until you learn something new. And there's so much joy in that to me and to Kavika. That games are a thing of joy. Mm-hmm. And that's what I feel like we've let go when we focus on this idea of the teenage boy shouting profanities at his screen.
0: Mm-hmm. So this book is also a memoir.
1: Yes.
0: So what are the growing pains in the subtitles? The subtitle is Growing Pains
1: in Video Games.
0: So what are the growing pains?
1: Yeah. So the growing pains are, of course, the stuff that, you know, you and I are very familiar with, I'm sure. And everyone listening, who am I? Like, where do I belong? What do I want to do with my life? The normal coming of age stuff. I think what's unique for Kavika's journey specifically is that he has experienced in his life a lot more loss than other people, I think. Mm-hmm. He has lost a lot of people close to him. He lost his wife in 2022 and is now a single father to his 8-year-old.
0: No.
1: Yeah. And so he has just, and he's had like a lot of mental health struggles and was aimless for a while in his life. And he talks in depth about that. And I think those growing pains are a lot of like, how do you move forward from that? How do you not let that loss consume you? And if we're going to like the video games part of the subtitle, something that he comes to that I think is like really beautiful is that he says that the memories of the people he loves are stored in the games he's played throughout his life.
0: Wow.
1: In the same way that, you know, putting on an album might remind you of someone you've lost. And it, like, I get emotional because I think of that pink 2DS that my sister got for her birthday, and I think of the feeling of the console. And so when I miss my sisters, because we're all split up, I can play those games that we played, and I can live in that moment of being, you know, shoulder to shoulder again.
0: That's beautiful. Ali Yamamoto is an associate producer here at CBC Books, and the book she recommended today is A Floating Isles on Growing Pains and Video Games by Kavika Guillermo. And my colleague Matea Roach interviewed Kavika on Bookends. You can find out wherever you get your podcasts. Thanks, Ali.
1: Thank you so much.
0: That was so fun.
1: Yes, that was so fun. I love talking about video games.
0: I know, I can tell.
1: I know, I'm like, no, because they're in there like, why is she not this excited about her job normally?
0: Well, that is all for today. Jacqueline Kirk is our senior producer with Lisa Matthews and Trevor Carter. Aaron Balser is the executive producer of CBC Books. And thanks this week to the ever steady Aronde Williams and the CBC Books digital team. My name is Antonio Michael Downing. I really appreciate you tuning in, and I'll see you next time.
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0: is the CBC Edmonton News. Good afternoon. It's 2 o'clock and 20 degrees. I'm Janet French in the CBC Edmonton Newsroom. Environment Canada has issued a severe thunderstorm warning and severe thunderstorm watch for the Edmonton area. Meteorologists are tracking a cluster of thunderstorms capable of producing strong wind gusts, loony to ping pong ball sized hail, and heavy rain. It's coming from a cluster of severe thunderstorms that were moving through the Edmonton area just after 1 o'clock this afternoon. The agency warns this could affect travel in the area. Environment Canada is also warning of thunderstorms that could develop north and northeast of Calgary this afternoon and track east toward the Saskatchewan border. It's possible they could produce large hail, damaging winds, or a tornado. In national news, police are investigating after gunfire at the U.S. consulate in downtown Toronto. It comes just after 4 months after the building was shot at in March. Sheehan Desjardins has the details.
1: You would expect a highly visible police cruiser stationed right in front of the consulate would act as a deterrent.
2: But it was that officer who heard the shot around 4:45 a.m., according to Toronto Deputy Chief of Police Frank Barreto.
1: It perhaps speaks to the brazen quality of this act, the recklessness that's involved.
2: Gunfire outside the U.S. consulate in Toronto for the second time this year. Police say a white Honda Accord with no license plate sped away. Officers located the car. A high-speed chase followed, but was called off due to safety concerns. Gary Anandasangari is the Federal Minister of Public Safety.
3: These acts are horrific. They shake our values to the core.
2: The RCMP says it's working with Toronto police and international partners on the investigation, adding it's too early to determine the motive. Sheehan Desjardins, CBC News, Toronto.
0: An economics lecturer at Concordia University says Donald Trump's reasons for his latest round of tariffs are, quote, mostly made up. Trump is threatening new blanket tariffs on Canada, the EU, and dozens of other U.S. trading partners. Trump says it's because countries are not doing enough to crack down on forced labor. Economist Moshe Lander says after Trump's initial tariffs were thrown out by the U.S. Supreme Court, he may have been looking for another rationale.
4: It's almost like he spent the weekend thumbing through various legislation in the tax code saying, can I find an excuse to put the 10% back in place? And so I think from producers' standpoint, they really couldn't care what the justification is. They're looking at the same 10% tariff that they saw last week, and it's probably going to have the same effect on their business that it had last week.
0: Lander says he expects the latest tariffs, including a 50% tariff on some goods starting August 19th, are merely bargaining tactics in advance of upcoming CUSMA trade negotiations with the U.S. and Mexico. A Calgarian taking part in the annual Pride Parade in Berlin says he was saddened to learn that the event ended in violence. On Saturday night, a vehicle rammed into crowds, killing one person and injuring 29 others. The suspect was later killed in a confrontation with the police. Nathan Taylor was walking in the event but did not witness the incident. Taylor says the attack has people in Germany and around the world grieving, especially those in the 2S LGBTQ plus community.
5: Obviously, it's been a somber few days. I'm happy to say that today the sun's shining and it's a lovely day, but it comes on the heels of some pretty sad and terrible events.
0: Taylor also attended a memorial ceremony at the Brandenburg Gate on Sunday. The City of Edmonton crews are still dealing with fallen trees and broken branches from a storm over the weekend. Environment Canada's data show nearly 30 millimeters of rain fell between 9 and 10 p.m. on Saturday night. There was also strong wind, with the maximum speed reaching 84 kilometers per hour. Kyle Burton is an Alberta-based weather specialist. Burton says so far this summer, it appears that central and northern parts of the city have seen more rain than the south.
6: The storm on Saturday night was more of a linear thunderstorm system, meaning most of the Edmonton region got hit by that storm. But in some cases, these storms can be more like cellular. They can be more round. And as they travel across the landscape, they'll bring, they'll produce localized impact.
0: That storm led to flooded roadways, power outages, and canceled events. Staying with the weather in Edmonton, the city is under that severe thunderstorm warning with the possibility of hail and strong winds. It is supposed to be mainly cloudy with a 60% chance of showers, high of 24 degrees today and a humidex of 27. Right now in Edmonton, it is 20 degrees. 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
7: Welcome to Ideas in the Afternoon. I'm

0: Allah Ayad. Around 1780, a Scottish engineer needed a number to represent a horse. After watching, measuring, and calculating, that number turned out to be 33,000. Welcome to another installment in our series, Exploring the Most Significant Numbers in the World. The series examines unique, revolutionary, or, as in this case, a number that doesn't get much fanfare. The number 33,000, a critical number in the Industrial Revolution, a defining number of energy, labor, and power, and a step on the way to redefining work, intelligence, life, and ourselves.
1: 33,000 sort of opens into the remaking of the world in the context of industrialization.
2: I think people have always tried to understand natural systems by analogy with artificial ones because we've made them.
3: The world is itself pretty violent and surprising sometimes. We ourselves have some of that structure as well.
0: We're calling this episode 33,000 and the Machines We Think We Are, from producer Matthew Lazen-Ryder. Matthew, why of all numbers did you land on 33,000?
4: So as you mentioned, 33,000 is an important number in the Industrial Revolution. And there's another potential revolution going on in the world right now with artificial intelligence. So what I'd like to do is look at that number, how it changed horses into machines about 250 years ago, and what that process means for humans and human intelligence in the 21st century.
0: So help me understand, how exactly does 33,000 relate to horses?
4: So in the 18th century, it was the number that inventor James Watt gave to a brand new unit of measurement, horsepower. So James Watt, Scottish inventor, sometimes credited with inventing the steam engine, but he didn't invent it. He did vastly improve it. And that improved steam engine drove the Industrial Revolution, mechanized the workplace, helped create the modern world, everything we learned in Social Studies 9. But that number tells a story, and it's about how machines give people new ways to think, starting with what it means to be a horse, and today, what it means to be a human. And that story starts around 1780.
1: And that particular number, one horsepower, 33,000, emerges in the context of the Industrial Revolution in Europe at a moment when really incredible transformations in how work is being done are happening. And work was done before these machines by horses and people and wagons and wheels. So we needed a way to think about these really new technologies in terms of the world we already understood.
4: This is Stephanie Dick. She's a historian of mathematics, technology, computing, and AI, and an assistant professor at Simon Fraser University in British Columbia. And she sees 33,000 as a kind of hinge moment. Before horsepower, you had a horse, and after, you had an abstract idea of what a horse can do.
1: So James Watt, who was an innovator in the development of steam engines, starts watching what horses are doing and trying to measure the rate at which horses can do work. How fast can they move, you know, some number of pounds in a minute, for example. And through that observation, he comes up with this idea of horsepower, this abstract concept, which is the power required essentially to lift 33,000 pounds 1 foot in 1 minute, which is what he observed horses to be able to do. But the reason I think the number is interesting and exciting is because it represents this long-standing desire that we have to come up with these abstract concepts that remove things we care about, like work, from their material specificity.
0: Material specificity, Matthew, what does that mean?
4: So this is a subtle point, but it becomes really important for thinking about what comes after. So on the one hand, actual steam engines replace actual horses, right? A thing physically changes in the world. On the other, there's a new way of thinking about work that removes it from the physical world. Work becomes a number that can be scaled, managed, marketed, instead of like a hairy beast that has to be fed and brushed and shod and so on. The term Dick uses for that stuff is messiness. When Watt was marketing the steam engine to factories, part of the deal was he was going to help get rid of all that messiness.
0: Of course, factory owners want to get rid of messiness. What kind of messiness, though, is he talking about?
4: Well, horses are messy things, right? Before horsepower, if you said, hey, how much work can a horse do? The answer has all kinds of variables. Well, I don't know. Is it a big horse or a small horse? Is it well-fed? Is it thirsty? How much work can a horse do is a messy question. Now that you've got horsepower, no mess.
1: So all of a sudden, work has nothing to do with the muscles and the grains and the wheels and the wheelbarrows and the mud that horses work in. It becomes this abstract idea.
4: All right, that abstract idea and mechanization of the factory totally change everything, create the wealthy and prosperous world that we live in today. Job done. And then, around the same time Watt is abstracting work from the horse, others begin asking if we can do the very same thing, but for the human mind.
0: Brain power instead of horsepower.
4: Yes. If you can 33,000 work, can you 33,000 thought?
1: There's another piece of this story that leads into the work that I've been doing as a historian of technology and computation and mathematics to try to understand what is happening to our idea of intelligence at that same moment. And there are people in Europe at this time, like mathematician Charles Babbage or French mathematician Gaspard de Prony, who are looking at the factory. They're looking at how work is being reimagined through these machines, and they are asking a question: could we do for the mind what these machines have done for the body? Is intelligence something like work that could be abstracted away from its material conditions?
4: And to do this, these thinkers, de Prony and Babbage, working at the end of the 1700s, borrow the logic of the factory.
1: Maybe the same way that work could be understood independently of horses and muscles and grains and mud and ropes, intelligence could be understood as something independent of the human body, the human brain, the human face, the human hands, to try to reimagine through industrial terms a lot of things about ourselves.
4: Charles Babbage is famous today for his designs for early mechanical computers. And Gaspard de Prony, he's working in France after the revolution, and he wants to produce these massive mathematical tables, logarithmic tables and trigonometric tables. And like a factory instead of a craftsman, instead of having one brilliant guy solve mathematical problems with creative thinking, maybe you can reduce it all, find the smallest unit of thought, break it up into different steps.
1: And de Prony figured out a way to take one type of mathematical equation, namely a logarithmic equation, and solve it in principle by doing a whole bunch of additions and subtractions in a row. So de Prony thought this was achieving what the factory had achieved, but for thinking reimagined as work. Here, thinking is thought of as a type of work that needs to be done, and it's broken down in the same way basket weaving was broken down into more basic elementary steps, in this case, basic arithmetic. And at that moment, which is actually the moment the word computer comes into being. Computer comes into being as a word to describe these people who could now be hired to carry out the additions and subtractions. And they did not have the mathematics education that aristocratic philosophers and theologians would have had. These would have been lower paid, lower educated workers who were now being hired to do work.
4: So if the ability to pull 33,000 foot-pounds a minute was the mechanical essence of a horse, maybe the ability to add and subtract is the mechanical essence of a mind. And there's a story about Diprone's human computer, Nala, and that is that it was made of hairdressers.
5: That's a surprise. Hairdressers?
4: Yeah, so this is a colorful story told over the years, but the truth is unclear. But so under the monarchy, there's huge demand for hairdressers all the time. All those rich people need their hair done and their wigs made. So there's tons of women who had work as hairdressers. Then the revolution comes along and the monarchy and the aristocracy are overthrown. There are masses of unemployed hairdressers. There's just not so much hair to do.
5: Or heads to put wigs on.
4: Right. And so Diprone needs people to do the pluses and minuses. Hey, let's hire all the hairdressers. And there you go. You have a computer made of hairdressers. It's a bit of a tall tale, but it represents a couple of things. Neither of them very kind to hairdressers, actually. But one is, this is when boring, rote computation work becomes seen as women's work. It's a view that lasts up to the 1960s or so. But also that this is work that kind of anyone can do. Thinking has been abstracted from the brain and the mind, removed from its material specificity, and broken down into easy, repetitive tasks and mechanized. Still, not mechanized enough for some.
1: So there's a really famous quote, and I can't say whether it's true or not, but famously or apocryphally, we have a quote from Babbage looking at Gaspard Diprone's tables of logarithms that had been produced by this first exercise in labor-divided mathematical calculation, and said, "I wish to God these calculations had been carried out by steam." And by that he meant, so I see this exercise in having these people do all the additions and subtractions, but there were still tons of errors. There were still tons of, you know, zeros didn't get carried and this, that, you know, hundreds of them, thousands of them. And he thought, what if instead these human computers could be replaced by steam engine powered machinery?
4: If only, right? If only there was a machine that could do the thinking for us. So this desire to do away with the fallibility of humans goes way, way back. So just like horses get grumpy and tired and dump waste everywhere, humans are messy too. We make mistakes. We have bad days. We get sad and distracted and sick.
1: That messiness starts to be seen as the enemy of scientific rationality, basically, where all of those things that we might have imagined actually at some level constitute the human condition, right? That we are messy, our days are all different, there's so much going on with us that all shape what we're capable of. That was seen as a problem to be solved.
4: And Nala, just to show you this continuity of thought from Babbage to today, let me play you some recent tape.
5: Okay.
4: And this is from the Joe Rogan show.
6: You've got 20 AI bots that are all as good as the best programmer in the world that are doing exactly what you tell them to do on every project you've ever wanted to do. And they're running 24/7. And the only thing you have to do is be there every 10 minutes to be able to give them feedback on what they're doing.
7: Oh, my God.
4: So this is Mark Andreessen, inventor, software engineer, venture capitalist, something of an analog to Babbage today, maybe. He's also on U.S. President Trump's Council of Advisors on Science and Technology. So here's him briefly explaining to Joe Rogan, as a business owner, the benefits of artificial intelligence.
6: You tell a normal person, you hire somebody here and you tell them you want a screen display and you want it to be an animated version of your thing you got back here. Okay, they spend, you know, 2 weeks doing it, they bring it to you, they animate it. It's like, okay, that's pretty good, but I actually want the whole thing to be whatever, purple and green, and they spend a week doing that and they come back and you're like, I actually prefer the old version. The guy gets like pissed at you because he's like, I just wasted my time. The bot's like, no problem. You know, no sweat, like whatever you want, right? And by the way, never gets drunk, never gets sick, never gets high.
7: Right, never gets depressed because his girlfriend broke up with him.
6: Never files HR complaints.
7: Right.
6: Right.
4: Mark Andreessen speaking on the Joe Rogan Experience.
1: What if there was this perfect intelligence that was just rational deduction without all of that humanness getting in the way? And I've always thought, like, how alienating at some profound level to be told that what you are fundamentally at some level is a huge problem that needs to be solved in the workplace, in decision making, and that we can only be as good as workers or knowers as we can be inhuman and suppress all of those facets about us. But to a large extent, that is what the history of industrialization, scientific management, and ultimately artificial intelligence are born from, is this desire to generalize away all of these remarkable things about human beings and the ways we work and learn and know. And it's a fascinating story that's born out of this moment of abstraction and generalization across really messy material realities.

0: There's another part of this story, and that is, it seems like whenever we invent a new thing, we compare ourselves to that thing. The idea that maybe humans are a math factory is part of a long trend of human thought. Technology gives us new ways to think about human life. In the ancient world, philosophers reached for the most sophisticated technology they knew, pulleys, levers, and wheels, and found a new language for the body.
1: I really think it goes all the way back as far as you want to go. I mean, I think you find that in antiquity, you find it throughout the early modern period. So I think it goes all the way back. And you know, our current sort of machinery that we turn to is information machinery, but that's pretty recent.
0: This is Jessica Riskin. She is a historian of science at Stanford University in California. She's the author of the books The Power of Life and The Restless Clock, both of which examine and challenge a recurring metaphor in science academia and out in the public that life can be explained mechanically.
1: I think people have always tried to understand natural systems by analogy with artificial ones because we've made them.
0: There's a term for this, and it's called the mechanistic worldview. And a really good example is, in the 1600s in Europe, clocks start becoming commonplace household items. And before you know it, we're made of clockwork.
1: So Descartes, 17th century French philosopher, he sort of declared that as the right methodology for philosophy, you know, we should try to understand the natural world and the cosmos in the same terms that a clockmaker understands a clock. That is, moving parts, material moving parts that you can, you know, catalog. You can see how they move and how they cause one another to move. And that represented for him a kind of total intelligibility. And so I think that, you know, it's certainly in the modern period that has a lot to do with it. You know, we really, really understand there are no we don't have to assume any occult forces or any kind of mysteries. We know what the parts of a clock are, and we can take them apart, look at them, put them back together. And so, you know, that's the model of modern science, I think, the kind of core model.
0: A machine is knowable. You can understand every part of it. Passion and memory and imagination are messy concepts. But if you can reduce them to some kind of mechanical metaphor, perhaps they are understandable.
2: These functions, including passion, memory, and imagination, follow from the mere arrangement of the machine's organs, every bit as naturally as the movements of a clock or other automaton follow from the arrangement of its counterweights and wheels.
0: And Descartes wasn't just using machines as examples. He argued that at its core, the human body is a machine. And after the clock, the factory, the steam engine, in the late 19th century came the telegraph. And all of a sudden, philosophers and scientists find a new understanding for the mind.
3: Nerves have often and not unsuitably been compared to telegraph wires. According to the different kinds of apparatus with which we provide its terminations, we can send telegraphic dispatches, ring bells, move magnets, and so on.
0: In the early 20th century, the telephone replaces the telegraph, and now the brain is a switchboard.
4: The brain is no more than a kind of central telephonic exchange. Its purpose is to allow communication. It really constitutes a center where the elements get into relation with this or that mechanism.
0: In the mid-20th century, transistors and carbon resistors and circuit boards come along, and that's what we are.
5: Regarding the anatomy of the nervous system as if it were a wiring diagram, and the physiology of the neuron as if it were a component relay of a computing machine, we shall describe the brain in terms thoroughly familiar to the electrical engineer.
0: And naturally, now that we live in a world of powerful computers and artificial intelligence, we have a brand new metaphor. Maybe our minds are like artificial intelligence. One of Riskin's students recently asked her, how does he know his brain doesn't work just like ChatGPT?
1: He did. Yes, he did say that. And yet, I don't know, my response to him was basically, but you're you. You clearly have a self. That's the difference between you and ChatGPT, is that you have you in there. And, you know, the fact that we can't explain how that works. I agree, we certainly cannot explain how selfhood works, but to deny that it exists because we can't explain how it works seems to me to be kind of crazy. And to acknowledge that something exists that we don't fully understand how it works is not, to me, a kind of mystical departure from science. It's, right? I mean, to accept that there are limits to our science is not to become a mystic. So it just seems crazy to deny the existence of anything we don't understand.
0: There's a little problem here. Remember, progress relied on reducing a horse, in all its organic messiness, to simply a machine for moving 33,000 foot-pounds a minute. Good for factory owners, good for consumers, probably good for horses too. Reducing the human to clocks and telegraphs and switchboards was useful. It helped scientists develop working models of the body and mind. But all of those models left something out. And before artificial intelligence is everywhere, embedded in everything, maybe we need to ask, what if there's more to intelligence than just what we can model?
1: Right. I mean, it's a little bit like the old parable of the person, you know, looking under the lamppost for his keys because that's where the light is. You know, I mean, it's true that that's intelligible, but it doesn't necessarily cover all the possibilities in the world.
6: 33,000 is the subject of this episode of Ideas and part of our ongoing series about numbers. Loud, important numbers like 13 and 3, and the quiet ones that might not get the attention they deserve. You can find the rest of our series on cbc.ca/ideas and wherever you get your podcasts.
7: If we had this machine that does everything for us, we are still left with the hardest job of all. The only job of all, which is to figure out where we will make meaning out of our lives and how we are going to navigate this extraordinary condition we find ourselves in. And AI and so much of the discourse that surrounds it leaves that question, the only question, so much to the side. But it's there the whole time, this question about what we're doing here and whether it makes sense to hand off to machines so much of the work we used to have to do to live, to be together, to know things. Like, it raises all these existential questions that I'm really grateful we're asking now. But that's the vision. Like, that's the vision of self and society that I think is built in quite deeply to this ongoing project of trying to abstract away from the messiness instead of live in it, you know?
6: I'm Nala Ayed. We'll be back after a short break.

0: It's 2:30. Good afternoon. I'm Janet French in the CBC Edmonton newsroom. Heavy rain is once again hitting Edmonton as the city works to recover from Saturday's storm. Environment Canada has issued a warning as it tracks a cluster of severe thunderstorms moving through the region. The federal agency says the storm is also capable of producing strong wind gusts and quarter-sized hail. Environment Canada advises that some travel delays are likely. Flash flooding is possible, and it recommends that drivers avoid flooded roadways and avoid low-lying areas. Environment Canada also warns of the risk of a tornado and advises people to take cover if conditions worsen. And dozens of Alberta firefighters will be making their way to BC tomorrow to help battle wildfires. The province says the late start to our wildfire season means we have the resources to spare. Melissa Story is with Alberta Wildfire and says 66 people will be going, including an air tanker group. Alberta also has wildland firefighters working in Ontario and in the Northwest Territories. Returning to the weather, the city is under that severe thunderstorm warning with the possibility of hail and strong winds. Today should be mainly cloudy with a 60% chance of showers and risk of a thunderstorm. High 24 degrees and humidex of 27. Right now in Edmonton, it is 16 degrees. 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
1: 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I'm Nala Ayed.
2: We're calling this episode 33,000 and the Machines We Think We Are from producer Matthew Lazen-Ryder. Hello, Matthew.
3: Hi, Nala.
2: So we've gone from the horse is a number to the world is a clock to the brain is a switchboard and maybe an AI. Where do we go next?
3: I want to look a little more deeply at that computer metaphor. So as you mentioned, we started with the idea that a horse can be abstracted into a machine for pulling 33,000 foot-pounds a minute. And then maybe you could abstract thinking into something really simple, like a machine for doing pluses and minuses. Well, in the mid-20th century, just at the dawn of computers as we sort of know them today, another idea came about, which is maybe you could reduce enormously complex parts of life and society and politics into machine terms as well. And to set the scene, I'm going to throw another number at you here. 99.

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1: This is the song 99 Zig Luftballons.
0: Also known as 99 Red Balloons.
1: Yes, from 1983, and the West German band Nena, one of many, believe it or not, new wave dance songs about nuclear anxiety during the Cold War.
0: Right. And in the song, balloons set off a nuclear apocalypse.
1: Yeah. So the song is about some people minding their own business, playing with some helium balloons. They let them go and off they fly into the sky. But some radar system picks them up and determines, oh no, the enemy is attacking.

0: So this whole automated system kicks in, and pre-made plans are set in motion, and planes are launched, and bombs are dropped, and the whole world is destroyed.
1: All because of some red balloons.
0: Yeah. So this was a big cultural fear in the 1980s, that humans had been so removed from the process of war that computers could make a mistake and trigger an apocalypse. You can also think about the movie War Games, right, with Matthew Broderick and Ali Sheedy. And part of that was true, in a sense. There was a lot of research during the Cold War into how to automate not just mechanical systems, but strategic and diplomatic and intelligence systems.
2: It is in that context at that moment that the first so-called artificial intelligence program is developed.
0: Here's SFU historian of mathematics and AI, Stephanie Dick.
2: I can talk about this maybe most concretely in terms of mutually assured destruction. You won't bomb me because I'll bomb you, and neither of us can handle the consequences of that. But in practice, mutually assured destruction is really complicated. If you are going to reliably retaliate against a nuclear attack, you have to either know that it's going to happen or be able to respond after it happens. You need to know where all of your enemy's nuclear resources are so that you can monitor them and be able to give an order to retaliate after you've been struck, which means you need communications infrastructure in place, you need military decision making in place. And there was a lot of concern that the weak link in that entire network or system of safety and support and surveillance and decision making were the people, and that we might not be able to respond fast enough or clear-headed enough. We might not be able to process enough information in order to be trusted with the maintenance of safety in this nuclear world. A lot of defense research in the post-war period are sort of, it's like a laboratory for trying to feel in control of an uncertain future. And so many of those approaches to research and planning and decision making involve abstracting intelligence, judgment, decisions away from their messy human and material realities in order to be something like horsepower that we feel like we can get a handle on and optimize and manage in rational ways.
0: A perfect intelligence, one that doesn't get scared, get angry, no panic, no fatigue. And in the 1950s, a lot of this research comes together at a place called the RAND Corporation. And that's a think tank born out of the U.S. Air Force to try and predict the nature of future warfare from an abstract mathematical perspective. And the idea was, if you want to build a replacement for human decision making, you need a model of how humans make decisions.
2: There were two men there, Alan Newell and Herbert Simon, who are two of the largest names in early artificial intelligence, and they were both working at RAND in the 1950s, and they proposed that the mind and the computer were both what they called symbolic information processing systems. So for them, both the computer and the mind takes symbolic information as input, so like words, numbers, pictures of the world, representations of things. And then in the mind, according to them, we manipulate that symbolic information according to a set of rules. They were insistent that human thinking is a rule-bound exercise, and that when we do intelligent behavior, like solving math problems or formulating a judgment or making an evidence-based decision of some kind, could be represented as rules for the manipulation of symbolic information.
0: This is the computer metaphor formalized. The mind and the computer have the same sort of rules.
2: And then more than that, they said, if you can write those rules down and make them explicit, and you can figure out what are the rules for symbolic information processing that a human is engaging in when they make a medical diagnosis or write a story or, you know, interpret the Bible or whatever it is we're doing, if we can write down the sequence of basic symbolic information processing that are involved, we would have a program that describes the human behavior and that could be run on a computer such that it would produce that same intelligent behavior in the same way.
3: And Matthew, did it work? Did they write that human decision-making program?
0: They did, in a sense, and it's a pretty cute story.
2: Herbert Simon sort of really famously said that he and Alan Newell wrote a computer program that was intelligent over Christmas, but he simulated it in operation using his family. So he had his kids, his wife, sort of holding little pieces of paper and moving to different positions to sort of simulate the symbolic information processing that Newell and Simon believed constituted logical theorem proving, which was the first program that they developed. So here are these two guys, they're in the middle of this Cold War crucible of anxiety, control sciences, this desire to abstract away from a messy and uncontrollable, scary world. And it's an erasure of the human from the question of intelligence in that moment, which I find so fascinating and so in keeping with the same move of horsepower to see if we can imagine work as something that can be carried out not by horses and carts, but by anything, any hybrid mix of human, animal, machine can carry out work. Similarly, any mix of human, animal, machine, child, paper, bucket could be intelligent so long as it was capable of doing the appropriate abstract symbolic information processing operations.
3: So listening to this from the present standpoint, it's hard not to ask this question, which is, did Newell and Simon create a kind of artificial intelligence?
0: Yes and no. So to be clear, their work was groundbreaking. The programs they went on to build proved mathematical theorems that had gone unproven by humans. They helped show that computers could be treated as machines for reasoning, not just calculation, but as a complete model of human intelligence. It didn't scale into what we'd think of as AI today. Something resisted the model.
2: Some people start to say maybe the path to intelligence in machines doesn't go through us. Perhaps our own intelligence is resistant to this type of abstract, rule-bound automation. And in my academic work, I've studied a lot of these critics who just reject the rejection of human messiness. And we are not intelligent in spite of being tired or upset or angry or hungry or wrong or irrational or religious or superstitious. You know, what if our intelligence is a product of the fact that we are that too? That it's negotiating being both rational and irrational, being both, you know, tired and awake, excited and angry. You know, maybe it's the dichotomy in us and the navigation of all these facets of the human condition that leads to our intelligence. And if that's true, then any attempt to distill our knowledge or our thinking into some kind of rule-bound, general, abstract procedure that the computer could carry out instead of us would fail to capture us at all.

0: So now, as successful as their work was, in a sense, they were doing what had been done for hundreds of years, approaching the latest technological marvel and trying to use it to capture the essence of human experience.
1: Right, just like with the clock, then the telegraph, the telephone.
0: Right, so in the 50s, the computer joins the parade and is arguably still a dominant metaphor for how the mind works. And it's baked into our language in a way. We have mental processes, right, and cognitive bandwidth. We talk about the brain as if it's the hardware and the mind as if it's the software. And we do it the other way around too, right? Computers have memory and sleep, and your desktop talks to your printer. In psychology and neuroscience, it's a thing called the computational metaphor.
1: How accurate or inaccurate or even useful is that metaphor?
0: Hotly debated among academics. So on the one hand, the computational metaphor is a good way to get the public and students to start thinking about the brain. How do its components add up to a mind? On the other, maybe it gives us the totally wrong impression of what makes us human.
2: Science training requires metaphors. And so the metaphors really were sort of always the thing I came up against when trying to make sense of the research that I was sharing, that I was trying to answer and respond to from other folks. Tell me how the mind is representing. Tell me how the mind is processing.
0: This is Damian Kelty-Steven. He is an associate professor of psychology at the State University of New York. He researches perception and cognition, and once ruffled some feathers by making a blog post comparing those components of the brain not to a computer, but a milkshake.
2: What I was trying to get at with the milkshake was that another way to look at the brain and ask whether it's a computer is to see, well, what does it got? It's got mostly fat, water, and sugar. And I was perhaps frustrated or exasperated one day, and I was like, this does not sound like something that you make a computer out of.
0: So Kelty-Steven thinks the computer metaphor for the brain, long popular in academia, may have hit its limit. The brain is not really a circuit board. We're not constantly calculating. And besides, even things without brains can do some amazing things.
2: There are these conversations where lots of people will say, when they read or hear about some of my stuff, they're like, oh yeah, of course, the mind's not a computer. But it's the sort of the best way to talk to a lot of people who aren't specialists to help them understand what's going on. It's a wonderful way to start getting people into it. Like I see it, I feel it, I know it. But it's not hard for some of the thoughtful students to go like, well, wait a second. Like if that's really how it is, then what about this other? And like, and they start bringing to me the textbook and they start finding all these sort of like, you know, unplugged wires that seem to be straggling out from, you know, this or that part of the explanation. And they're like, how does that work? And I'm like, right. You know, there's more to this.
0: There is a little exercise you can do that Kelty-Steven argues shows one way we are unlike a computer. It's something we can do that doesn't fit the computer metaphor.
2: One of the classic computer challenges out there is the traveling salesperson or salesman problem, where you have a bunch of cities or landmarks that you have to visit, and you have limited gas money or airfare money, and you have to sort of visit all the places, not visit any of them twice, and you have to end up back where you started. It's particularly difficult for computers if they don't get either brute force and or good hints.
0: So imagine you're looking at a map, right? And you've got to deliver a package each to 20 cities and get back to the town you started in. What's the shortest route? And finding a way for computers to quickly find the optimal solution has been a notoriously difficult problem in mathematics and computer science. And they're better than this now, but the most straightforward way for a computer to do it and guarantee 100% optimal results is a strategy called brute force. Brute force tries every possible combination of routes and then simply picks the shortest one. The problem is, with 20 stops, there are about 60 quadrillion different routes, and that's going to take your computer a very, very, very long time to do. So finding shortcuts and strategies has been a goal in computer science. And over time, Mathematicians have come up with all sorts of creative ways to limit the amount of work a computer has to do to get there. Now, on the other hand, maybe surprisingly, maybe not, humans are very, very good at this problem, seemingly without doing much work at all.
1: To me, it does seem surprising. How do humans do it?
0: Well, it's unknown exactly, but it doesn't seem like we're doing the same things a computer does, even when a computer has shortcuts and hints. So with around 20 stops, research says the average person can quickly draw a route between all the stops and back again, and we can do it within 1% of optimal. And Kelty Stevens' point is it doesn't seem like our brains are computing really quickly or calculating or using systemic, abstract, logical rules. We're just kind of good at thinking about space.
2: If we're thinking about space with our brains, we're doing it better. And the funny thing is, like, people have the sense that, like, that our brains and our nervous systems are working really fast, and they're actually not. Like, so they're one of the slower systems that we have. They're leaky. They have synapses that sort of lose the momentum. There is the electrical transmission that's very fast and zippy, but then that gets punctuated multiple times by these gaps where there's just neurotransmitter floating between neurons. The computer goes much, much faster. And for all that speed, it doesn't optimize a spatial trajectory all that well.
0: So what makes us better at space than computers?
2: I mean, we have a body. One label for the kind of work that I do is embodied cognition. And you can find, actually, that amoeba that don't have any neurons inside them because they're unicellular, they can solve mazes very efficiently, and they don't have a brain to speak of. I mean, what they have and what we have is sort of a body that's heavily invested in the rest of the world around it. And it's also, it's a body full of internal texture. So it's not that sort of we are large inflatable plastic dolls with a brain inside and we can bounce around. There's a lot of stuff that we incorporate through a whole lifetime of exchanges with the world leading up to that moment when we have to solve that trajectory problem.
0: Kelty Stevens' point isn't just that, hey, humans are particularly good at moving around. It's that thinking is often not what we imagine when we describe it in computer terms. Now, there is an argument. Maybe we just don't know enough about the brain yet, right? Maybe like the watchmaker, if we keep taking it apart and finding the cogs and wheels in smaller and smaller detail, we'll eventually understand the programming. But we're not just a brain in a body like a computer in a case. And maybe the mind isn't bound by the brain at all and includes our feet and our hands and our bodies and our relationship with three-dimensional space. That the way we think is more fluid, more milkshakey, or in Stephanie Dick's terminology, messier. And in every attempt to make abstract models of the mind, we eventually learn they don't entirely capture reality because reality is messy.
1: And yet, here we are, Matthew, in a world where artificial intelligence is on everyone's phone, people are building relationships with it, people are losing their jobs to it. What about it makes it seem to succeed at replacing humans if humans aren't like computers?
0: So that is the big historic shift going on right now. That's what makes modern AI so unique and revolutionary, because modern AI is trained on a representation of that messiness. So large language models, or LLMs, the kind of AI that's prominent today, aren't like those early attempts where they constructed formal rules about human decision making. Modern AI makes patterns out of an ocean of messy human language. So here's Dick again.
3: The hope was, can we just bypass people altogether? Like, what if we don't have to tell the computer what rules to follow in order to be intelligent or to have expertise? What if we just give a whole bunch of data to the computer and let it come up with its own rules to follow for prediction and classification by identifying patterns and correlations in all of this messy data? So on the one hand, contemporary AI is a bit of a capitulation because we had aspired to capture our own intelligence in these abstract ways that could be automated, and it didn't work. We were the bottleneck. We were so resistant to any kind of this modeling that erases the messiness that might, in fact, constitute us. But it led instead to this very different paradigm of intelligence as really messy pattern matching. And they blew everyone away, me included. There's no way I would have predicted that a statistical model of language use would have the capacities that LLMs appear to have, because LLMs didn't just come away with the ability to converse. They appeared to have like expertise in physics or expertise in medicine or ethical reasoning capability. Like, so much seemed to be there in our language use because we write about all of these things, right? But our data are also always incomplete and partial, and they reflect certain people's values and not others. And so again, LLMs, they represent a different approach to the cultivation of intelligence in machines, bypassing models of ourselves, but giving it all of our expression and saying, what can you learn about, what can you learn?
0: So, Nala, I want to help Stephanie Dick tie all of this back to horses, steam, and 33,000. So bear with me. So what we've done is essentially the same thing. We've come up with an abstract idea of what makes a thing, then used it to replace the thing.
1: So we came up with an abstract idea of what a horse could do, pull weights, in other words, and used it to replace the horse.
0: Which was overall a good thing for everyone. And now we've come up with an abstract idea, a recreation of messy human intelligence, and are using it as a stand-in for actual messy human intelligence.
3: Well, I am very concerned about the redefinitions of intelligence that are underway at this moment. And I hope that anyone who looks at the history of AI can recognize right away that intelligence is and has been more than one thing. We've defined so many different intelligences into being throughout history. Intelligence as reasoning, intelligence as knowing, social intelligence, emotional intelligence. And I think the challenge we all face right now is being able to appreciate, recognize, cultivate, and then have relationships between all these different forms of intelligence. But I worry that's not what will happen, because it's so alluring to be spared some toil in this burnt out modernity that I think people will offload a lot of work to the tool.
0: If the idea is we constantly define ourselves by the machines we create, then intelligence becomes not a messy and fluid human capability, but simply the things an AI does. Think of the qualities that can make LLMs feel intelligent. They've got confidence. They don't question themselves. They don't become passionate. They don't argue with you. In fact, they tell you how right you are, how good you are, how smart you are. And so what happens to our understanding of intelligence over time? Well, the risk is that we think intelligence should be frictionless, that it should answer quickly, that it should accommodate endlessly and rarely push back.
3: I really fear the loss of struggle, because it's from that struggle that everything that I value in my life has come. And to invite a suite of tools that are designed and explicitly marketed as saving us from struggle, that sounds to me like the design of a really meaningless future, as well as a profoundly de-skilled one. I learned something about myself, which is that I don't love to read polished writing from my students. I love to read writing from my students where I see them trying to say something, like they're wrestling with language in trying to articulate an idea that is new to them. And that is the opposite of how LLMs write. The most exciting moments in the history of ideas, I think, are the moments where people are really disagreeing about something. They have a fundamental, incompatible disagreement about how to go forward in an academic discipline, in a policy project, in something. And if everyone is deferring to the same kinds of LLMs to support their decision making, their knowledge production, their learning, their work, I think a lot of that pluralism gets lost. We shift our attention and understanding towards the tools we use. And if everyone is using the same tools, we're going to lose a lot of the pluralism that I think makes democracy function, that makes knowledge generate and keeps us on our toes in terms of not settling into autopilot about our lives. Because it's so convenient to not be challenged by the messiness outside.
1: Long live struggle.
0: Long live the messy human struggle, Nala.
1: Thank you so much, Matthew. That was Ideas producer Matthew Lazin-Ryder with 33,000 and the Machines We Think We Are. This episode is part of our ongoing number series. Special thanks to Stephanie Dick, Associate Professor at Simon Fraser University. 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Our web producer is Lisa Ayuso. Senior producer, Nicola Lukšić. Greg Kelly is the executive producer of Ideas. And I'm Nala Ayed.
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6: Hi, I'm Jessica Ng. The rain continues today here in Edmonton, and we're going to hear about what all the cleanup from the recent wild weather entails, from removing fallen trees and branches to making sure that sewer grates are clear. Stay safe out there, Edmonton, and we're going to have more on the weather to help you get home safely.

0: Janet French has a look at the local news. Hi, Janet.
1: Good afternoon. Calgary police are ending a ground search for a missing 11-year-old neurodivergent child. Police are changing their approach after spending 12 days searching for Parker. And dozens of Alberta firefighters will be making their way to BC tomorrow to help battle wildfires. And I'll have more on these at 3:30.
0: Thank you for that. Ken, let's get our first look at the roads this afternoon. And also, good luck in advance.
2: Yeah, thank you very much. Thoughts and prayers to me, right? We've had some localized flooding in the River Valley, which is causing some big delays. If you're coming off the James McDonald Bridge, heading eastbound, trying to get up Connors Hill, some flooding at that location, so that is blocking traffic trying to get up Connors. As a result, also slowing down southbound traffic on Scona Road, heading into the River Valley. Also affecting transit in that region too. The ETS are warning of some service delays across the city, but particularly affecting Valley Line LRT service. There is no service currently between Holyrood and Matart due to a tree that fell onto the tracks this afternoon during the storm. So there are replacement buses running between Bonnie Doon and downtown. Trains are running still between Millwoods and Holyrood, and then between Matart and 102nd Street downtown. So some major impacts on the Valley Line LRT as well this afternoon. One other note, due to previous storm damage, the 178th Street off-ramp to the White Mud down to one lane as repairs continue at that spot. If you do come across any other traffic issues through the commute this afternoon, you can reach us at #740, leave a message there, or text us 587-336-2929.
0: Canadian Blood Services is pleading for people to donate more blood. The organization says its typical blood supply has dropped by 20% compared to its usual summer slump. Tiana Doyle is the Community Development Manager with Canadian Blood Services based here in Edmonton. Tiana, good afternoon.
3: Hi. Thank you so much for having me.
0: Thank you for joining us. Now, why do you think there's been this large drop in blood donations?
3: It's a really good question. We're not really too sure why it's so significant this year. We do usually plan for seeing a decrease, in the summer months and everything like that with people away on vacations. However, this year, we're seeing an even larger decrease than what we were anticipating. So that's why we're asking people to please make sure that you're coming out, booking those appointments and attending them.
0: How many appointments or how much blood is needed at this point to meet demand?
3: Yeah, so nationally, we need about 18,000 appointments booked every single week. And at the trend that we're seeing right now is we're seeing below about 1,500 to 2,500 below what we need. So while right now patients are getting the care that they do require, it's just not a sustainable trend. So we need to make sure that we're turning that around and that people are coming out and making those appointments.
0: Now, is the blood that's donated here in Edmonton only used here in Edmonton and Alberta, or is it shipped across the country?
3: It goes into a national inventory, and it gets kind of sent to wherever it's needed. So a lot of it is kept here in Edmonton, but of course, if it's needed elsewhere, it is sent out elsewhere.
0: So is there a specific province or area that's being impacted the most or more because of this lack of donations?
3: Because we are fortunate that it is a national inventory, mm-hmm. So it really is just distributed according to wherever needs it. So we're not seeing any particular impacts to a particular province or a particular area.
0: What are some of the ways that blood donations are used?
3: There's so many ways that blood donations are used. It's used in cancer treatments. It's used for surgery in major trauma instances. We can need up to 50 units. So that means 50 people had to come out just to save one person's life in major trauma incidences. So it's used across many different things. So if you or someone you know has needed blood, then you can thank the donors that come out for it.
0: When there are shows like The Pit or ER that are really popular, does it make a difference when it comes to donations, when people are seeing a fictionalized version of that impact?
3: Oh, that's a really good question. I'm not really too sure. It really probably just depends on, who's watching it and everything like that. I don't know if we've necessarily seen a larger uptick with the popularity of The Pit, but that might be something to look into for sure.
0: How often are you seeing people who are coming in, maybe donating for the first time because either someone they love or their life has been touched by one of those reasons that could prompt a donation?
3: Yeah, we see it quite often because you don't know about the impact of blood until someone you know or you yourself have needed the product. So, you know, we're fortunate in Canada that, you know, we don't pay people to donate blood, but we also don't pay to receive it either. So we are really reliant on the generosity of our donors. So, you know, if you've ever been interested in donating blood or it's something that has touched you personally, please come out, experience what you get when you give.
0: If someone is hearing this and thinking that they may want to donate, how can they go about doing that?
3: It's really easy to come out and donate blood. If you visit us at blood.ca or download our Give Blood app, you can actually check our live appointment status. So just type in your postal code. We have lots of mobiles that also pop up around the city. So if coming down to the main donor center at White Mud Crossing is not convenient for you, just type in your postal code and it'll bring up whatever's closest.
0: Tiana, we appreciate you joining us this afternoon. Thank you for joining.
3: Thank you so much for having me.
0: That's Tiana Doyle, the Community Development Manager with Canadian Blood Services based here in Edmonton. Coming up to 12 minutes after 3 o'clock, and you are listening to Radioactive here on CBC Radio 1. Lethbridge songwriter Ryan Lindsay is passing through town later this week, and he's bringing this small town country style to the Aviary this Friday. Let's take a listen to his latest single, Three Long Halls.

0: Three long hauls from Lethbridge songwriter Ryan Lindsay plays the Aviary on July the 31st and the AB Communiplex Theatre in Wainwright on August the 1st.
1: 15 minutes past 3 o'clock on Radioactive. I'm Ken Dawson with a look at the traffic situation. This afternoon's storm that blew through is causing some major headaches in the city's river valley this afternoon, particularly for those trying to get across the river from the north side to the south side. James McDonald Bridge eastbound as you make your way towards Connors Road. There's some heavy flooding in that area, so that is blocking traffic there. And it's also the same story for traffic trying to get across the low-level bridge. It appears it is moving slowly across the bridge, but flooding impacting that as well. We see traffic backing up McDougal Hill currently for southbound trying to get across the low-level. I don't see any traffic on the bridge going across the north or the low-level bridge northbound. So that is another likely impact of the storm. It is also causing some issues for transit this afternoon. No Valley Line train service between Holyrood and Matart currently due to a tree that fell across the tracks in that storm. So replacement buses are running between Bonnie Doon and downtown. The trains are running on portions of the Valley Line's line this afternoon, so you can still ride the train between Millwoods and Holyrood and then from Matart downtown to 102nd Street. But in that middle portion there, replacement buses as a result of that fallen tree. So if you are trying to get across to the south side this afternoon, Dawson Bridge, perhaps high-level bridge, better options than the low-level and James McDonald. If you're heading across the other direction on the James McDonald towards the legislature, traffic is moving okay westbound. Pound 740, if you have further updates or if you can clear up that bridge situation, text us at 587-336-2929.
0: And with all of the rain as of recent, I mean, Saturday, you had that huge thunderstorm, which with a couple different impacts, one of them in the middle of the night on Saturday. And then today, there's been so much rain. So we want to talk about how these storms and the recent weather, how it's all affecting you.
1: Yeah. What about you? I know you were, at the ball game during the big storm.
0: So on Saturday, we were at the Riverhawks game. We were hoping to go to Chinatown after dark. Okay. Look to the south, saw a big cloud. Look to the north, saw a nice big cloud, and thought, you know what? Maybe it's time to go. After the sixth inning, Hawks were up. I think it was 5-2. We'd seen a home run, and I thought, you know what? I think now is a good time to go. And rode some bikes home. In the last couple of blocks before we got back, the rain started coming down, and didn't get that drenched, but it got really bad after we got back.
1: Right.
0: So I'm happy we decided to leave when we did.
1: A little early. Yeah, it would have got a little dicey. I think they had to call the game early as a result of that. Maybe you were one of the thousands who had the unfortunate experience at Commonwealth
0: for the
1: Post Malone concert. Mm-hmm. And we saw
0: night
1: all
0: two.
1: The video. Yeah, the second night of that concert. And there were a lot of folks caught in that storm at K-Days. So let us know what your experience was with that monster storm. Mm-hmm. Maybe you had some damage at home. We'd like to hear all about your storm experiences. You can send us a text, 587-336-2929, or send us an email, radioactive@cbc.ca.
0: We'll be sharing those stories today. Chris Edwards is here now with today's business news. Hey, Chris.
2: Hey, Jessica.
0: So a quick look at the oil markets where there's been another huge price drop. What prompted this?
2: It's due to a pause in attacks between the U.S. and Iran, who say they're now working to restart negotiations. This all happened this weekend. So the global benchmark price of oil dropped 9% today. It's now down to about $88 a barrel. That said, this is a story we've heard before, where something optimistic gets said or done over the weekend. So the price of oil drops on Monday, and then by Friday, it's back to where it was before. So we'll see how the week develops. But nevertheless, while the last few weeks have seen significant price swings both up and down, you have to remember a 9% fall in a single day will always be a big deal. So we are living through a very unique period in the global oil market.
0: Now, moving to retail, Chinese fast fashion giant Shein, they're trying to go public, but a new report on its earnings is kind of threatening that. So what's the latest there?
2: Yeah, Shein is preparing for an IPO in Hong Kong, and they're trying to justify a valuation between 40 and 50 billion American dollars. But a report released over the weekend says the company's struggling to handle trade issues and increased competition. On the one hand, their revenue rose 8% last year, but their net income fell 39%. And then in the first quarter of this year, they reported a $99 million loss. Now, Shein is known for their ultra-low-cost clothing sourced from China. They're one of the giants in that sector. But they've been particularly vulnerable as a consequence of that to growing trade barriers, especially with the end of what's called de minimis, which used to allow shipments under $800 from outside the U.S. to go into the U.S. duty-free. That rule is now gone. The Trump administration removed it last summer. I spoke to retail industry expert Lisa Amlani about the long-term prospects for Shein. And despite everything I've just said, she is still optimistic about them.
3: We're still going to see the consumer looking at price first when they are shopping. And because Shein has such an enormous assortment of product, the consumer is always going to find what they're looking for at Shein. Now, even if they don't agree with Shein's sustainability, let's say, story, because we don't know how true that is, even if the customer doesn't agree, they're still looking at Shein as an option.
2: So bottom line, while perhaps the golden era of fast fashion brands importing things from China might be over, they will still fill the low-cost niche for consumers who are more interested in that niche than ever.
0: Now, finally, Chris, we've heard of wine sommeliers. There is a new connoisseur role, and I think I would be much better at that than the wine one. Tell me about this book recommendation person or title.
2: Yes, book recommendations are becoming more valuable to the extent that the somewhat pretentious title of book sommelier is on the rise. Now, giving book suggestions at a bookstore is obviously not a new phenomenon. Mm-hmm. I used to work at Chapters where recommending books was part of the job description. But what makes this different is in 2026, we're bombarded by advertisements and especially algorithms and feeds telling us books we should read. So people are seeking out a human touch for a book recommendation in a way that they didn't value even 5 years ago. We asked independent bookstore owner Jessica Walker about this phenomenon, and she mm-hmm. definitely thinks it's real. She co-owns Monroe Books in Victoria.
4: I think increasingly people are feeling like they want a personal recommendation. They don't necessarily want something from the algorithm, and increasingly people are finding that those kind of things are so broken, or they're, you know, you can't trust them, or it's just an advertising, it's something sponsored, it's not a real recommendation. So I think people are kind of appreciating the authenticity.
2: So again, in some sectors, personal human curation is becoming more valuable in our age of AI and algorithms. And on top of that, these bookstores are becoming places where people can find that real sense of community. So again, the human touch.
0: I'm not surprised. We're all just trying to read books and touch grass. Thanks mm-hmm. for this, Chris.
2: Thanks, Jessica.
0: That is Chris Edwards at our CBC Business Desk. John Zazula joins us now for a look at what the CBC video team's working on. Hey, John.
5: Hey, Jessica. Today we're working on a video because we've seen a lot of videos posted online about people driving through underpasses that are waterlogged and have big pooling. So should you do it? The short answer is no.
0: Okay.
5: But Natasha...
0: Who does Natasha speak to for this?
5: Yeah, Natasha talked to a mechanic and somebody from the AMA and talked like, what can you actually damage on your car by going through, you know, deep water? And then from the AMA aspect, talking more about the safety of it, like mm-hmm. you don't know what's under there. Like you don't know if there's a, you know, a big tree stalk or mm-hmm. something, you know, under there. So it's kind of a just don't do it and take the long way home in that situation. So if you want all the details on that, you can check it out on the CBC Edmonton TikTok, CBC Alberta YouTube page, and the CBC News streaming channel shortly. She's just up there editing that video right now.
0: You mentioned that, and that story that she's working on, it's almost a little triggering for me because earlier this year we went skiing and it was raining like crazy. We were out by Banff and we decided to take a day off from skiing. I drive the nephew over to Lake Louise, show him Lake mm-hmm. Louise. It's so beautiful. There was snow around. to get there, there are lots of up and down roads around the lake, and there was a lot of water through one of them. And we thought, ooh, okay, well, we got to go. No, what we should have done is just turned around.
5: Yeah.
0: Anyway, so we drive through very slowly. Then I think on the way back, it wasn't as bad. When we got back to the Banff town site, our car almost didn't start. And we thought, what's going on here? And we thought, no, it's okay. It's fine. It's fine. It's fine. It's fine. It eventually, you know, you stop. Okay, wait, give it a moment. You start it again. And after maybe 5 minutes, it started. Oof. Okay, so that time, you know, fine. We're picking up our skis as we're leaving. And I'm thinking, where is my husband? He's been gone for 5 minutes. It wasn't that far away. The car wouldn't start. And he was having issues with the power steering. Anyways, this is all to say, don't drive through water because you have no idea what it could mess up in your car.
5: And who knows where all the sensors are, right?
0: Oh, like it's it messed up some of the electricity or circuits exactly. and stuff in it. And it could have been very expensive, and it was. Anyway, I understand, too, that you have an experience about driving when there's a bit of water from the recent past, maybe even Saturday night.
5: Yeah, Saturday, me and my wife were down at Taste of Edmonton to go for a date night and watch a 5440 concert. Mm-hmm. Well, at about 9:25, they said, we can't go on anymore. So they played a few songs. But on the way home, because we're, you know, in Churchill Square, we took an Uber. And there's a lot of road shut down. So we, you know, it was pouring rain. We had to walk a few blocks to even find an Uber that would pick us up. And then on the way home, because I live in the North End, you got to cross the train tracks. So the train tracks at 127th Street in the Yellowhead were waterlogged at the underpass. So we made our way down the Yellowhead further to St. Albert Trail. Same story. So we had to continue on to 149th Street, which was quite a few blocks out of the way.
0: Oh, my gosh.
5: But, however, you know, the Uber driver took the safe, you know, it was just a land crossing at 149th Street. So there's no underpass, made it through okay. And
0: a much better way to do it.
5: Much better. And very thankful for the driver. And we gave him a very generous tip because he got us home safe. And my kid was happy to see us come home.
1: So baby ran.
5: Baby ran. She ran away. She ran away.
1: Why she ran?
0: Oh, well, gosh.
5: I wouldn't say.
0: You didn't get to see Ocean Pearl, right?
5: No, but I'm sure they'll come back.
0: Okay. Well, next time we speak to Dave again, we'll give him a little nudge about that. Thank you for the story, sure. John.
5: Anytime.
0: 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You can let us know about your experiences of the stormy weather. Maybe it was Saturday. Maybe it's today. You can also text us those stories and send us pictures to 587-336-2929. And, of course, that is where you can let us know about the traffic.
1: Yeah, not a good situation in the River Valley this afternoon. City police have sent us a notification that the area around Connors Road and 98th Avenue is currently closed due to the flooding from this afternoon's storm. So if you're on James McDonald eastbound trying to get onto Connors Road, that is blocked. Looks like the same story if you're coming across the low-level bridge southbound. Very, very slow if traffic is moving at all. It is now starting to back up McDougal Hill Road. So low-level and James McDonald are not good options to get to the south side this afternoon. You'll have to take a roundabout way to get to the south side, either across the Dawson or head all the way to the high-level bridge, or even the Groat is probably a better option than waiting for that traffic to get through there. Also slow going on Scona Road southbound, trying to get on to the low-level bridge northbound, but doesn't look like any traffic is getting across northbound on the low-level this afternoon. The storm this afternoon has also impacted LRT service. There is no Valley Line service currently between Holyrood and Matart due to a tree that fell onto the tracks during the storm this afternoon. So replacement buses are running between Bonnie Doon and downtown currently. Again, no Valley Line service through that stretch. Also, one other note, lights are out, flashing red, 101st Street, 107th Avenue. This afternoon. Anything else, let us know, pound 740 or text us 587-336. 29.29. We had a little bit of sunshine peek through the clouds there just a couple of minutes ago, but the weather office says a severe thunderstorm watch remains in effect for the city and capital regions and regions to the south and east of Edmonton. Thunderstorms will develop north and northeast of Calgary this afternoon and are tracking east towards the Saskatchewan border. Currently in Edmonton, it is mostly cloudy, sitting at 16 degrees.
0: Thank you for that, Ken. It's 3:30. Here's Janet French with your CBC Edmonton News.
6: Good afternoon. Albertans will be able to pay out of pocket for preventative diagnostic tests without a doctor's referral starting on Friday. The Alberta government says the new system is designed to remove barriers and improve access to care. The change applies to MRIs, CT scans, ultrasounds, and X-rays for now. Premier Danielle Smith says if the tests lead to a new cancer diagnosis, patients will be eligible for the reimbursement of the cost.
7: This new approach complements and strengthens Alberta's public health care system. It won't replace it. Medically necessary care will remain prioritized and publicly funded as it always has. Albertans will continue to receive the diagnostic testing and care that they need, like routine mammograms and prostate cancer screening, when and where they need it. What we're announcing today is intended to further our overall cancer strategy, expand Albertans' preventative health care choices, and to help support the public system.
6: The province says other diagnostic tests could be added to the initiative in the future. The Alberta NDP calls it two-tier health care and says it will lead to longer wait times for most Albertans. Edmonton, St. Albert, and Sherwood Park remain under a severe thunderstorm watch. The CBC's Murnali Unchin has more.
8: The city of Edmonton's drainage system is hard at work as yet another storm batters the city. Edmonton was barely dry from a Saturday storm when Environment Canada issued another severe thunderstorm watch. Environment Canada says it is tracking a cluster of storms moving through the region. The federal agency says the storm is also capable of producing strong wind gusts and loony to ping pong ball size hail. Environment Canada advises that some travel delays are likely as driving conditions will be difficult. It recommends drivers don't travel through flooded roadways and avoid low-lying areas. Environment Canada also warns of the risk of a tornado and advises people to take cover if conditions worsen. Murnali Unchin, CBC News, Edmonton.
6: Calgary police are ending a ground search for a missing 11-year-old neurodivergent child. Police Chief Katie McClellan says the service has refocused its investigation away from the physical search and is concentrating on following up tips and leads. Parker was wearing noise-canceling headphones when he went missing on July 16th. McClellan says hundreds of officers and volunteers have spent hours searching for Parker during the last 12 days.
9: We've completed and concluded those particular areas. So as more information comes back to us, and if we have to stand up another 600 members to go out and search a particular area, that's exactly what we'll be doing. But for now, those specific areas where we put those hundreds of resources in, we've been through those areas multiple times. Now it's about refocusing our strategies, refocusing our efforts, and looking at all of our different tips, videos, everything else that we've still got that we need to go through.
6: McClellan says a dedicated team of investigators will continue to actively work on the case. Anyone with information that may assist in locating Parker is still asked to contact police. Dozens of Alberta firefighters will be making their way to BC tomorrow to help battle wildfires. The province says the late start to our wildfire season means Alberta has the resources to spare. Melissa Story is a provincial information officer with Alberta Wildfire. She says 66 people will be going, including an air tanker group.
10: Our crews will be mobilizing and traveling tomorrow, and then they'll be on the fire line the very next day. We understand what a challenging fire season can look like for our partners across the province, and Alberta has been fortunate enough to have a slower start to our wildfire season, so we are more than happy to help in the efforts across the province.
6: Story says the firefighters will be stationed in different parts of BC, including the Salmon Arm area. Alberta also has wildland firefighters working in Ontario and in the Northwest Territories. A Calgarian taking part in the annual Pride Parade in Berlin says he was saddened to learn the event ended in violence. On Saturday night, a vehicle rammed into crowds, killing one person and injuring 29 others. The suspect was later killed in a confrontation with police. Nathan Taylor was walking in the event but did not witness the incident. Taylor says the attack has people in Germany and around the world grieving, especially those in the 2S LGBTQ+ community.
11: Obviously, it's been a somber few days. You know, I'm happy to say that today the sun's shining and it's a lovely day, but it comes on the heels of some pretty sad and terrible events.
6: Taylor also attended a memorial ceremony at the Brandenburg Gate on Sunday. He says it was a chance to show their pride and grief in what he calls, quote, a continued spirit of love and reconciliation. And that's it for news.
0: Let's take a look at the weather.
6: Indeed. There is that severe thunderstorm watch still in effect in the Edmonton area. There's thunderstorms expected to develop north and northeast of Calgary and track east toward the Saskatchewan border. And a few of them are likely to become severe, according to Environment Canada, and potentially produce large hail and damaging wind and create the risk of a tornado. And the agency says more property damage is possible. Forecast otherwise is mainly cloudy this afternoon with a 60% chance of showers and that risk of a thunderstorm. High of 24 degrees and a humidex of 27. Right now it is 16 degrees after that storm rolled through earlier this afternoon.
0: Thanks for the update, Janet.
6: You're welcome.
0: Ken, what is now the results of all that rain and all that precipitation? We are seeing that on the roads.
1: Yeah, we are seeing traffic pretty much paralyzed trying to get across the river from the north side to the south side at a couple of bridges this afternoon. Police say localized flooding from that storm has shut down the 98th Avenue Connors Road spot as a result of flooding eastbound across the James McDonald, pretty much not moving at all. The other direction is fine. If you're heading west across the James McDonald towards the legislature, that is fine. Also impacting traffic across the low-level bridge, southbound is, you can see traffic on the bridge, but it is just not moving. And that is causing a backup up McDougal Hill currently. Northbound traffic across the low-level bridge does not appear to be moving at all. Looks like it is blocked completely. Traffic is, looks like it's blocked on the south side of the river at Connors Road and 95th Avenue, so they're not allowing traffic down Connors Road towards the low level. Scona Road, southbound towards the River Valley and the low-level bridge, that is backed up as traffic is being redirected there as well. We are seeing lights out, flashing red, 101st Street, 107th Avenue, and this afternoon storm has also affected LRT service on the Valley Line. There are no trains running between Holyrood and Matart. This after a tree fell on a portion of the tracks. So ETS has replacement buses running between Bonnie Doon and downtown. The trains are running on that line between Mill Woods and Holyrood and then between Matart and 102nd Street downtown. But that portion between Bonnie Doon and downtown, that is being serviced by replacement buses this afternoon. If you can clarify any of that situation, if you're down there, let us know what is going on. #740, leave a message or text us 587-336-2929.
0: Well, this stormy weather has been kind of relentless as of late. Not even 24 hours since that big storm on Saturday, then it seems like the mall is essentially flooding, or there's some sort of waterfall situation happening in the hallway.
1: Water feature, unfortunately. I wouldn't say the mall is flooded, but there's water coming through the ceiling that was dripping down, mm-hmm. and the parkade was a little more wet than it usually
0: free
1: is.
0: Free car wash?
1: Yeah, well, I guess you can look
0: or foot
1: at it that
0: wash?
1: Way.
0: Foot wash, yeah. So we want to know how you're dealing with all of this precipitation, all of this weather. Is it affecting your home? And what were you doing during that big storm on Saturday? How about you, Ken?
1: Well, fortunately, we were safe and snug at home. We weren't stuck at Commonwealth or at the bowl game or at K-Days or whatever, but I don't think I've ever seen rain come down like that. The gutters just couldn't handle it. The water was just flowing off the roof of the house, and there was this giant lake in our front yard. We thought we got it away unscathed. Yeah, we don't want that one, though. But then the next morning, Alex noticed there was water in the basement in the storage room.
0: Oh, no.
1: And we have really no idea where it was coming from. I think the ground is just so saturated. It was just seeping through the ground and through the foundation. I don't know. So we spent the morning clearing that out and setting up fans, and so I think we're okay.
0: Are things drying out now?
1: Slowly, yeah. We've got laminate down there. We just don't want, you know, underneath to get
0: mold
1: or anything like that. So I think we're okay. I know a lot of folks have had a worse go than that. We didn't ever really have to worry about the tree this time because...
0: Knock on wood, yes.
1: We had to take it down last Tuesday because the three previous storms just ravaged that elm.
0: There's been quite a summer left now.
1: And it's just giant hole in the backyard, which is kind of sad. But at least we didn't have any other trees come down.
0: So yay.
1: Let us know how this series of storms has impacted you. And let us know, maybe you were one of the thousands that got stuck at Commonwealth or on K-Days when the big storm hit. We'd like to hear about your experiences. Radioactive@cbc.ca. You can also send us a text, 587-336-2929.
0: And perhaps with all this weather, you're spending a little bit more time indoors. The CBC Books team just published a new list of Canadian fantasy and sci-fi. They've got ancient myths, forbidden magic, some tangled up love affairs. And there's really something for diehard fantasy fanatics, as well as people who are totally new to the genre. Bridget Raimundo is a CBC Books producer who helped curate that list. Bridget, welcome back to the show.
12: Thank you for having me.
0: Why do you think sci-fi and fantasy fit so well with the summer?
12: Yeah, it's so funny because I've been curating these lists with the CBC Books team the past few years, and each summer I put my hand up to do the sci-fi and fantasy one because my summer vibe is sci-fi and fantasy. Those are the genres that I love and really resonate with. And last year I did books that were all under 300 pages. Mm-hmm. This year I was like, let's do everything 400 pages and up. So I really picked like 10 series that you can really dig into. And that's what I love about fantasy, especially during the summer, is that I usually have just more time to read those bigger fantasy books and really immerse myself in that world. And if you don't have any vacation plans, like this is sort of the cheaper way to do it, I would say. And they're usually places that you couldn't buy a flight to anyways.
0: That's a good point. And before we get into the suggestions, what do you think it is about these fantasy worlds that's drawing people in, that draws readers like yourself in?
12: Yeah, I would say this list in particular is a good list if you're a reader like me, because I was always a fan of the genre, but I was very intimidated by it. And I didn't really get into it until a few years ago. And I think the reason why you might be afraid to read fantasy is actually probably the reason that you should. There's not many other genres that can really grip your attention the way that a good fantasy book does. And there's not many other places that you can completely describe and learn about something beyond yourself. At the same time, I feel really grounded by the genre. I think a lot of these books on this list are referencing a certain specific time period that's important to the author, or this complex geopolitical moment through myth and magic. And I find that fantasy is a really great access point to the empathy side of understanding those historical periods. And that's why I keep coming back to it.
0: Okay, let's get into your first suggestion, for series that you would recommend for people who are just kind of dipping their toes into fantasy for the first time.
12: Yeah, for sure. I think, it can be really intimidating on the outset if you're reading a fantasy book that you have to keep flipping back to the map every two pages to even figure out where you are. And so I think a great place to start is actually with contemporary fantasy, which is a little different, where it's either one or two steps removed from our world, but still sort of based in our world. It feels familiar. So a trilogy I love and has been completed for a while is called The Trickster Trilogy by Eden Robinson. And Son of a Trickster is the first book in that series. It was a Canada Reads book a few years back. It was adapted into a fantastic TV series as well. And this is a contemporary fantasy about a teenager named Jared, who is really trying to keep it together. He's got a lot going on at home. He's taking care of his elders, and there's a lot he has at bay. On top of that, he now discovers that he's probably actually related to the indigenous spiritual figure of the trickster, which is this like mythic, shape-shifting, mischievous figure, sometimes appears as a coyote. And I really love reading about this figure in indigenous fiction and fantasy because there's so much like emotional intrigue. He really plays with your emotions. So that's a great like coming-of-age fantasy to start with. Another series I love is called The Greenbone Saga by Fonda Lee. This is described as like a Godfather-esque fantasy, so it feels like an action film. Mm-hmm. It's about these two warring crime syndicate families who are warring over the source of their power, which is Jade. So the first book is called Jade City, and they're in this sort of metropolis. There's a lot of intergenerational family feuds. The author involves kung fu as the sort of fighting style within it. You can really picture this as a movie, and I loved the series. It was gripping from start to finish.
0: Now, sci-fi and fantasy can cross over with other genres, and romanticy is one of those subgenres. What are some of the more love-centered books on this list that you might want to highlight for us?
12: Yeah, I love romanticy. I love when it can do it effectively because you're really having to balance love and magic, and that's a lot to write for one author and have them both have equal weight in your story. A story that I think does this wonderfully is called The Lure of Wolves and Whispers by Amanda Connolly. This is really interesting. This is her debut novel, and she was previously a senior political reporter for Global News, covering Canadian and international politics. And she describes writing this book as sort of her catharsis as a journalist. Like, she would come home and write this enemies to lovers romance that's really steeped in Irish mythology, which is really cool.
0: Cool.
12: And it's about this main character who has to save her sister. She makes a deal with the rebel leader, who she might find attractive, but it's a classic enemies to lovers in the sense that they're actually feuding, like they're actually at each other's throats. It's not just like they looked at each other weirdly across the room and then a chapter later they're kissing. Like, it's a true enemies to lovers, and I really appreciated that about this book.
0: And now what about a book that does really, or a series that does a really good job of world building?
12: Yeah, so I found this series this year, and I need to catch up because the last book is out next month. It's called The Nameless Republic Trilogy by Suyi Davies Okemboa. And the first book in the series is called The Son of the Storm. And this is a fantasy based on pre-colonial West Africa, and it's set in this ancient walled city called Bassa. And it's about this scholar who essentially finds these lost artifacts that people don't want to know about that break the sort of fabric of his society. And so he goes on this hero's journey outside of the walled city. And like, even if you just look up the cover of this book, you can see from the cover how vibrant and bold this world is. And it was cool because it reminded me of a lot of like Western narratives of fantasy, like Game of Thrones or Lord of the Rings. But it was set in a completely different geography that was unfamiliar to me. And it was such a cool book to read and like discover all of these new things as I was going. I had so much fun with it.
0: Cool. Bridget, thank you for all of these suggestions and happy reading.
12: Of course. Thank you. Happy reading.
0: That's Bridget Raimundo, a producer at CBC Books. And you can find that list of sci-fi and fantasy books at cbcbooks.ca.
1: Coming up to 13 minutes before 4 o'clock, I'm Ken Dawson on Radioactive, taking a look at the traffic situation. City police have shut down traffic in the 98th Avenue, Connors Road area due to localized flooding as a result of the storm that blew through this afternoon. That is causing major headaches across the James McDonald and low-level bridges this afternoon. If you're trying to get across the river from the north to the south this afternoon, take those two bridges out of the equation. You're going to have to go a little bit out of your way, but at least you'll get across the river. Either the Dawson or the High-Level Bridge are your best options, even going as far west as the Grote Bridge will save you some time, because traffic is not getting across southbound on the low level very, very slowly. There is a lot of traffic on the bridge currently. It's backed up all the way up McDougal Hill. Traffic is moving very, very slowly. It's going to take a long, long time for that to clear up. Northbound across the low-level bridge is blocked, so no traffic getting through there. The James McDonald westbound is okay. If you're on the south side crossing the river to get to the legislature area, that is okay. But the opposite direction, eastbound, is a no-go this afternoon. Also getting reports of lights out in a few spots, 101st Street, 107th Avenue, and also Valley Line LRT service has been disrupted due to the storm this afternoon. afternoon. A tree fell on the tracks, so no service between Holyrood and Matart via train. There are replacement buses running between that stretch. The trains are still running between Mill Woods and Holyrood, and then again from Matart to downtown 102nd Street. If you come across anything else this afternoon, let us know, #740, or send us a text, 587-336-2929.
0: As wildfires continue to spread across parts of Canada, one expert is putting Canada's firefighting response in the spotlight, specifically when it comes to the use of water bombers. John Graddick wrote an article recently in The Conversation about these planes, how to use them, and whether more of them could make a difference. He's an aviation expert at McGill University. Hi, John.
13: Hello, how are you?
0: I'm good. Now, when you look at how these fires are spreading across the country, what can you tell us about the way that Canada's aerial firefighting system works?
13: It's fighting fires in 2026 the same way we used to fight fires in the 1960s. You know, the aircraft exist, but they're locked up province by province. And when a province gets overwhelmed, the process is to move help across borders. And that, unfortunately, is slow. I know Alberta's got a pretty good forest fire season this year. They've lucked out. They got lots of rain, thunderstorms as well. But, you know, I think that, you know, and Alberta has aircraft that it has already lent out to Ontario and to BC. But that's really something that, you know, it's really the luck of the draw that basically makes Alberta able to do it. But climate change has really changed the way the fire itself behaves. So a lightning strike used to smolder for hours. Now it becomes an instant conflagration almost immediately. So what we're seeing isn't really a shortage of planes. It's really a shortage of speed and coordination to attack those fires.
0: So walk us through what actually happens when these water bombers respond to fires.
13: Oh, that's when the days kind of disappear pretty quickly. Firefighting, as I said, provincial. Mm-hmm. And so when a province runs short, as Ontario is now, we ask for airplanes through the Canadian Interprovincial Firefighting Coordination Body. They line up the airplane from other provinces that can spare them. That coordination is valuable, but the request to arrival cycle can take up to 3 to 4 days. And in today's fires, 3 or 4 days is a difference between a fire you can still catch and extinguish to one that's already gone out of control.
0: So then how do we actually use the existing fleets that we have more effectively so that we can get it in control of these situations before they become untenable?
13: Yeah, a brand new water bomber still takes about 4 days to deploy and they don't save a community. So you're buying aircraft and renewing the fleet as, you know, Ontario is doing or as Alberta thinking of doing. And that matters in the long term. But the problem we're having is right now is deployment. It's not inventory of planes. So what I'm calling for is really a rapid attack doctrine, you know, a core of national assets pre-positioned with the authority to launch these aircraft at a moment the fire starts without waiting for a province to formally request it. So use what we have faster and smarter and you'll win the fight. You know, buying more without fixing deployment and communication, you're just parking new airplanes on the same runway waiting.
0: Do you think, though, that this province-by-province approach is the best thing moving forward?
13: I think it is. I think that, you know, the crews that fly these airplanes know the territory. The province model, yeah, it made sense in the 60s and 70s when the fire seasons were local, they were staggered. But now you just look at BC's on fire, Ontario's on fire, the Northern Prairies are on fire, the North all peak at the same time. Every fleet is committed at the same time, and there's no national reserve to draw on. I'm not saying that firefighting should be taken away. I'm saying that a federal layer, a nationally funded fleet with the authority to deploy across borders is required. The way the U.S. Forest Service does, the way the EU does it with their shared fleet, the way Australia manages it. So a federal partnership really strengthens provincial responsibility. It doesn't replace it.
0: In those situations, too, does it make the response faster because you already have this national fleet ready to go?
13: Yeah, you know, right now, you know, our view to firefighting strategy is evacuation. So right now, when a fire threatens a community, too often it's a remote First Nation. The de facto plan is to fly people out on Hercules and on helicopters while the fire consumes the town. That's not a firefighting strategy. It's the absence of a strategy. So the lesson is to protect the communities in place with aircraft that arrive on time. And that needs a national deployment plan. And the Senate even said back in June of this year that, you know, that's exactly what we need. We need a plan. We need federal fleets. And the government owes them a response by December. But we have to do this before the next season starts. At the speed the fires demand, we need speed. We don't need bureaucracy to kind of get in the way.
0: What do you think, though, that those bureaucratic levels should be taking away from this fire season? Or perhaps you even look at the last few fire seasons in Alberta, none of them have been identical.
13: No, they haven't. So, you know, change is really, you know, the way these fires work. You know, the only constant that we have with these fires is that, one, there are more of them, more acreage is being burnt, and they're fiercer. They're fiercer fires. They're more intense, and they move quickly. And the weather systems that we have here as a result of climate change are changing the behavior of these forest fires. And really, we have to change our tactics. We have to basically, you know, like you ask somebody, how many airplanes do we need in Canada to fight forest fires? Nobody knows the answer. And that's a problem. We need to understand what is a plan. What's the standard by which we will, in fact, react to forest fires? How fast do we get them? Do we have to cover every community? Is there some communities that get covered faster than others? And once you have those standards, then I can create a plan, and then we'll figure out how many airplanes we need. Until that happens, we're just reacting to fires. We're not doing firefighting.
0: Well, John, we appreciate your analysis on this issue right now. Thank you for this.
13: My pleasure. Have a great afternoon.
0: John Graddick is an aviation expert and faculty lecturer at McGill University.
1: We are just shy of 5 minutes before 4 o'clock. I'm Ken Dawson on Radioactive. Let's get to the traffic situation, and it is a big mess in the River Valley this afternoon due to flooding, localized flooding from that storm that blew through this afternoon. City police have shut down the area at 98th Avenue and Connors Road. We just saw some video submitted from a while back. I'm not sure how long ago that video was, but it is basically a river flowing across the road at that location. So as a result, southbound traffic across the low level is no go. If you are trying to get onto Connors Road from 98th Avenue across the James McDonald, that is no go. It is extremely slow, backed up all the way to about the legislature. So there is no northbound getting across the low level as well. Traffic has been blocked, and southbound up Scona Hill is not moving at all as a result of that flooding. So your options this afternoon for getting across the river, Dawson Bridge, the high level, and you may even have to go as far west as Grote Ridge to avoid that big mess this afternoon. The storm has also impacted LRT service. There is no train service between Holyrood and Matart due to a tree that fell onto the track in the Strathern area, so replacement buses are running between Bonnie Doon and downtown this afternoon. Trains are still running between Mill Woods and Holyrood, and then again from Matart to downtown, between Matart and 102nd Street downtown. That is fine. We are seeing some closures due to flooding at 126th Avenue, 66th Street. The city also says 129th Avenue flooded between 58th Street and Fort Road, and we had a report of lights flashing red, 107th Avenue at 101st Street. #740. If you spot anything else, you can text us as well, 587-336-2929. And Jessica, there is still a severe thunderstorm watch in effect. That sunshine out there is a little deceiving, but you know, we still could be seeing a little bit more precipitation later this afternoon.
0: I feel gaslit by the weather right now because it was wild, and now I'm looking at puffy white clouds and a blue sky.
1: It looks nice, but
0: I don't believe any of it.
1: Hang on.
0: Yeah,
1: we may not be done yet.
0: Yes, we'll get an update on that shortly. Janet, what's coming up in the local news?
6: Albertans will be able to pay out of pocket for preventative diagnostic tests without a doctor's referral starting on Friday. I'll have more on that on the 4:30 news.
0: Okay, Ken, here is your weather time to shine.
1: Well, severe thunderstorm watch, as we mentioned, still in effect. We're looking at clearing eventually this evening. Could see some fog patches overnight, cooling to 13 degrees. Tomorrow, mainly sunny, increasing cloud in the afternoon, a 60% chance of showers late in the day, and again, a risk of a thunderstorm late day. We're looking at a high tomorrow of 25 degrees. Wednesday, sunshine, and a high of 24. We are getting some response from the text line. Mm-hmm. We asked you, you know, how you, what your experiences were Saturday night with that big storm. Somebody mentioned they took the storm seriously, left after Jelly Roll at Commonwealth, and then enjoyed nachos and Ice District while the rain came. Good choice.
0: That sounds like a good idea. 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
17: I'm Garvey Bailey, in for Tom Power. Tracy Chapman went from being a relatively unknown singer in the 80s to basically everyone in the world knowing her now famous song, Fast Car. She'll tell you how starting as a street performer prepared her for the biggest moments in her career.
18: From CBC News, The World This Hour, I'm Stephanie Skanderas. Police are investigating after gunfire at the U.S. consulate in downtown Toronto. It comes just over 4 months after the building was shot at in March. Sheehan Desjardins has details.
19: You would expect a highly visible police cruiser stationed right in front of the consulate would act as a deterrent.
20: But it was that officer who heard the shot around 4:45 a.m., according to Toronto Deputy Chief of Police Frank Barreto.
19: It perhaps speaks to the brazen quality of this act, the recklessness that's involved.
20: Gun-

0: Determine the motive. Chien Desjardins, CBC News, Toronto.
1: French authorities say it'll be months before raging wildfires will be fully extinguished. President Emmanuel Macron urged fire crews to stay strong as they try to bring a monster blaze under control.
2: On sera là et on va gagner tous ensemble cette bataille, et on sera là aussi dans la durée.
1: Macron warned the fight will take time, but vowed they will win together. In neighboring Spain, crews are also battling fires around Madrid and in the Valencia region. The next 48 hours will be crucial, with another heat wave expected Wednesday. Around a dozen countries are helping France and Spain in efforts to contain the wildfires, which have already forced more than 300,000 people to flee. In this country, a wildfire that forced people in Clinton, B.C. to leave their homes has moved north. It's now threatening the town of 70 Mile House and surrounding areas. The local district has issued an evacuation order. Two fires burning in the region merged on the weekend. Together, they've burned close to 670 square kilometers. Amanda Bennett Arrieta is with the local district.
3: It's continuing to be hot, dry weather, so we're not expecting that things will quieten down, but we're hopeful that we've got the evacuation orders and alerts in place and wildfires dedicating the resources where they can.
1: Emergency support services will be available now that the evacuation order has come into effect. 136 wildfires are currently burning in BC. A pair of gloves is giving the hard of hearing a helping hand. Quebec researchers are hoping they could complement hearing aids and cochlear implants. Jenna Bedoso has more.
4: The Cerebral Brain Research Center in Quebec City is developing a pair of gloves like no other. At first glance, the yellow and gray leather accessory resembles ordinary construction gloves, but small speakers and wires attached to each finger actually transmit sounds in the form of vibrations. Audiologist Dr. Andréanne Sharp has been working on developing these multi-channel vibral tactical gloves for 4 years. My patients would come to me with their hearing aids and tell me they're having a hard time listening to music, she said. That's when she came up with the idea of using another sense, touch. She worked with Professor Jérémy Voix from the École de Technologie Supérieure to develop the technology. They've been testing the gloves on people with profound deafness and other hearing impairments. For now, the gloves are still a prototype. But Sharp says she's hopeful they will one day be useful in the daily lives of people with hearing impairments. Geneva Doso, CBC News, Montreal.
1: Singer Carly Simon says she intends to keep working as she reveals a diagnosis for Parkinson's disease. Simon calls the disease unpredictable, leaving her so tired on some days she can't get going. But she adds music has been a help. She's produced her first album of original material since 2008. It'll be released next month. And that is The World This Hour. For CBC News, I'm Stephanie Skanderas.
5: Hi, Edmonton. I'm Jessica Ng. This is Radioactive. Thanks for joining us this Monday here on CBC Radio 1. Our wettest summer on record is continuing thanks to more storms today. We dig into why we've been getting so much rain. And before that, we've got some summer podcast recos like Skinny Ink, which is all about GLP-1s.
6: We already have pills that stimulate insulin secretion. We didn't know about the weight loss. We didn't really know about the potential, so no one cared for the first couple of decades.
5: We'll get more on that story at 20 to 5.
7: Good afternoon. I'm Ken Dawson. Some blue sky and 16 degrees in Edmonton right now. Not the case in other parts of the province currently. Getting photos right now of a big storm blowing through St. Paul. Also, somebody just mentioned they drove in from Vegreville. Highway 16, very slow. Visibility is bad. And they're asking motorists to avoid that region if at all possible. We'll take a look at the traffic impacts of this afternoon's storm coming right up, Jessica.
5: Thank you for that, Ken. Janet French has a look at the local news. Hi, Janet.
8: Hi there. The Snowbirds aeronautical team is retiring their iconic Tudor jets next year. Some Albertans had a final chance to see them in action on the weekend in Red Deer. And all this rain has landed Edmonton a new weather record. I'll have the details on that at 4:30.
5: Thanks, Janet. Okay, you were talking about those weather impacts on the roads?
7: Yeah, city police have shut down the area around 98th Avenue, Connors Road, Scona Hill, and that area. We're getting some video in from that location, and there is a second river in the city currently.

0: crossing that roadway.
1: A second river.
0: Yes. And so that is paralyzing traffic across the Lunenville Bridge. And James McDonald, if you're trying to head east to get up Connors, that is blocked as well. So a major traffic situation underway in the River Valley currently. If you are trying to get across the Lunenville Bridge southbound, you just basically can't, and traffic is backed up all the way up McDougal Hill. So if you're downtown thinking you're going to get across the Lunenville Bridge southbound, you're out of luck. Northbound traffic not getting across as well. For bridges this afternoon, your best option, Dawson Bridge to the east, and then to the west, the high level. And even as far as Grote Bridge might be a better option because it's starting to heavy up across the high level. Lots of other spots this afternoon where we have seen some localized flooding. City police say 126th Avenue, 66th Street is closed. The city also saying 129th Avenue is flooded between 58th Street and Fort Road. So slow going this afternoon. Also for LRT users, the Valley Line service has been disrupted due to a tree falling across the tracks in the Strathern area. So replacement buses are running between Bonnie Doon and downtown this afternoon as that is getting cleared up. If you've got further information, pound 740 or text us 587-336-2929.
1: For people who live with cognitive decline, finding the right words can sometimes be difficult. A local group called Music Mends Minds is helping them find exactly the right tune instead. The group brings people with memory loss and their partners or caregivers together to sing. Music Mends Minds originally started in L.A. Anne Fanning, though, brought it to Edmonton a few years ago, and CBC's Colton Hutchinson caught up with her to learn about this group.

0: we're singing
1: golden oldies.
0: We stick to the ones we know because then everybody can join in. And it's a gathering of people who love to sing. And all, this idea of music mends minds is for people who have memory issues related to aging or Alzheimer's or Parkinson's. There's a bunch of what they call neurodegenerative diseases that usually come with age, but, you know, can start early. And one of the observations has been over a number of years, and it's the basis for this program, is that music memory outlasts almost every other memory. And so even people who have trouble putting their thoughts into words can sing along and remember all the words. It's really magnificent. And what has evolved is a kind of gathering of people who enjoy each other's company and hang around for the conversation and the companionship. An almost guaranteed pleasurable hour. The rest of the day can be difficult, I think, for many. Yeah.
2: My name is Alex Hawkins.
3: And Alex, what are you out here doing today?
2: I'm sitting around here doing... I can't...
3: Singing?
2: Yeah. What do we want?
4: Number 66.
2: 66?
4: Yeah. Bluebird on my windowsill.
2: Okay. 66. There we go. You can still smile again, and with every tear you've ever had comes the sunshine after rain. The rainy days may come and go, but the clouds soon roll away. Everything will come that you wish it so, as an answer when you pray. And that's it.
3: Oh, that's beautiful. It must be tough to remember the tune to all these songs.
2: Well, somehow I seem to remember all the things I used to do in my work, you know, starting with my younger years, yeah. Starting with my 12th birthday, essentially, right? So that's when I'm doing that stuff.
3: Starting to do music.
2: Yeah, yeah. That's where I started. And then into what?
4: Your profession, right?
2: Essentially profession.
3: You're a drama teacher?
2: I was a drama teacher for 38 years. That's what I was doing. But before that, I was doing all the stuff I just said, right? That it's that I'm doing this kind of stuff.
5: My name's Alita Jan, and I am the music director of Music Men's Minds in Edmonton. Well, I get the pleasure of singing into a microphone along with the people of Music Men's Minds. So I am the music director, which means just I carry the space, and I get to listen to the stories of the people in the room while we choose music together and kind of immerse ourselves in the music and the stories.
3: What is it like to spend some time with some people and hear those stories?
5: It's grounding. Is what it is, because rather than feeling like we have to rush through the day and get the next thing done, we actually get to take some time before a thought maybe is shared or a story is shared. So it's a good reminder that we can slow down and just kind of be in the moment or the music or the story that the person is sharing. It is probably one of the most uplifting things that I can see in people. If people come in a little bit cloudy, or just even if I come in a little bit slower or tired, you know how it is on a Tuesday morning, the energy that leaves leaves at the end of the day is significantly more, or the smile that leaves the room, or just the ability to even have a conversation or say hello to the neighbor. You see that significantly more by the end of the hour. So it's a partnership, right? When people come with their caregivers or partners, you can see the positive impact that music has on both parties, right? Because they see a little bit more of the person that they came with by the end. So not only is it just, it's a wonderful thing for the people participating as anybody dealing with a neurological disorder or degenerative disease, but it's a gift for anybody who's a partner in that.
3: I saw your songbook. It's pretty thick.
5: Yeah. And you know what's great? It's actually made by the people in this room, right? So I've suggested a couple. I would say maybe like three or four in there. But everything else has come from the people actually participating in this room. So it's quite eclectic, that's for sure. Yeah. It ranges from, you know, 30s, 40s, even 20s. I think there's some 1920s songs in there, all the way to some like more recent tunes. So you'll get the Beatles, you'll get CCR, you'll get all the classic stuff, but you also get like Moon River and some classic camp songs, right? So that's thanks to the faces you see in the room.
3: Keeps you on your toes there.
5: Definitely. And I've had to do a lot of homework because I don't know every song, right? But it's been a really good, it's a good casual way to learn a little bit more and put the repertoire out. So
3: excellent. I hear your pianist tuning up, so I'll let you go do the same.
5: Awesome. Thanks so much.
2: The colors of the rainbow

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1: That was Alex Hawkins, one of the participants of the Music Men's Minds song group. 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That was such a sweet piece and was all put together by CBC's Colton Hutchinson. Quarter after 4 o'clock, this is Radioactive here on CBC Radio 1. I'm Jessica Ng. You might recognize Finn Wolfhard from his starring role as Mike Wheeler on the Netflix show Stranger Things. I recently learned that he's also a musician, and he just released a second album. From that, this is a track called Follow.

0: Song called Follow by Finn Wolfhard and Clay Frankel. And if you dig that vibe, you should check out the rest of the album. Definitely a great soundtrack to listen to.
1: 20 minutes past 4 o'clock. Let's check the traffic situation. That storm earlier this afternoon has created a major headache in the city's River Valley due to localized flooding. As a result, city police have shut down the area of 98th Avenue, Connors Road, Scona Road there at the bottom of the hill. There is basically a river running across the road, so that has paralyzed traffic across the James McDonald and the low-level bridges, both bridges out of commission. No traffic getting across either direction on those two bridges. So if you are trying to get on to or down the hill from 98th Avenue heading west, traffic is blocked. If you're on Connors Road heading to try to head south, that is blocked. And there's no traffic getting through on the low level bridge south across the river. So there's traffic backed up McDougal Hill Road. That is being looks like it's been redirected onto Bellamy Hill Road down to 97th Avenue, and then traffic is heading west to try to get across the high-level bridge. That is probably your best option to get to the south side this afternoon. And the Dawson Bridge, the other direction, is another option. And if you're heading south on Scona Road, trying to get into the River Valley to cross the low-level bridge, once you get to the bottom there, police are redirecting traffic back up the hill. So there is no way to get across if you're on 99th Street or Scona Road trying to head south this afternoon. It's also, this storm has affected LRT traffic. A tree has fallen across the tracks in the Strathern area, so replacement buses are running on the Valley Line between Bonnie Doon and downtown at the moment. So that is affecting transit service. Also, we had a report of lights out, 101st Street, 107th Avenue, and some flooding, 126th Avenue at 66th Street. That intersection is closed. 129th Avenue flooded between 58th Street and Fort Road. So big traffic issues and headaches this afternoon as a result of flooding. If you've got further updates, pound 740 or text us 587-336-2929.
0: Thanks for that, Ken. Canada's emergency room physicians are burning out. That's according to a study published today in the Canadian Medical Association Journal. It says that 10% of ER doctors are leaving the profession entirely, and that many who remain are perceiving that the Canadian healthcare system is broken. Dr. Fraser Mackay is an emergency physician in St. John, New Brunswick, and joins us now. Doctor, welcome to the show.
2: Thank you for having me.
0: Hearing that two-thirds of ER physicians are burnt out, does that surprise you?
2: Not remotely.
0: Why is that? What kind of things are you up against?
2: Well, I mean, this is the day-to-day life that you face when you work in emergency medicine in this country. It's the challenge has to do with the fact that the demands have been increasing so steadily for so long, and the resources have not kept up. And by resources, I don't mean emergency departments. I mean healthcare in general. The euphemistic term healthcare system is a little bit of a pipe dream. There really isn't an actual system. There's a series of organizations and facilities and groups without integration. And so what you have is a fracturing healthcare system. And there's really nobody at the wheel to fix the problems in the way things are designed right now. And when those problems manifest, they tend to manifest in an ugly way in the emergency department. And that's what we fail, or that's what we face all the time.
0: The stress that healthcare providers like yourself are facing, was it like this before the pandemic?
2: It was, yes. There's nothing new in any of this, but the problem has marched on. And that's, I think, contributing more recently to some of the burnout is the dismay that there's nobody listening, so to speak. In 2013, CAPE predicted approximately 1,500 physicians short in Canada by 2025, and we're probably well under the mark. And nothing was done about it. Around the same time, around 2013, 2014, we had a position statement on emergency department overcrowding, the problem with it and the driving causes of it. And I got to be an author on the 2026 position statement on overcrowding, working with some of the original authors, and nothing has changed since they did that work in 2013. The problems have only gotten worse. There's nobody at the wheel. There's nobody listening. That's what drives the burnout. There's a feeling of hopelessness that this problem is just going to keep getting worse.
0: How do you get through day to day knowing that that feeling of nothing is changing, people are not listening? How do you motivate your staff?
2: The people that work in the emergency departments, you know, we're a bit of a special breed, and you're drawn to a certain degree to the environment of chaos, of lack of predictability, of high stress. It's what we're trained for, and it's what we're really, really good at, to be honest. And so it is a very honorable profession to be in. It feels good to do the work that we do. And that's what keeps us going, is working as a team. It's very much a team effort in the emergency department. And we know that we are valued, despite what it feels like sometimes when people get angry at us. We know that the work we're doing is critical. And so that's why we keep doing it, because it is a job that has to be done. But I don't blame the people that leave emergency medicine, be it doctors or nurses. I don't blame them at all, to be honest, because I see the toll that it takes.
0: Now, healthcare is under provincial jurisdiction. It does sound like, though, that physician burnout is consistent across the country. So why do you think this problem seems to be national in scale, even when you've got 13 different approaches of trying to fix it, trying to mitigate it?
2: Well, the 13 different approaches are not very different. If you actually get right down to it, small differences in how healthcare dollars are doled out and procedural differences, they're not fundamental differences. And the problems are fundamental. We have a growing population. We have an aging population. We have increased complexity as a result of those, and we don't have increasing resources. So these problems, I mean, we've seen them coming for decades. They're totally predictable, and those problems are not any different province to province.
0: What do you think accountability then would look like?
2: Accountability looks like building processes into legislation and tying it to the healthcare dollar. And I think that actually has to start at the federal level, that healthcare dollars, you know, the federal transfer payments to the provinces, to a certain degree, have to be tied to certain performance metrics. And by that, I mean, for example, the first thing that we really want to see happen is that there is, in terms of emergency medicine, that there is mandatory collection and reporting and dissemination of the numbers. And some places do it well and some places don't do it at all. So there's a huge inconsistency across the country. But you need to understand and have the data before you can start to address the problem, in terms of the wait times, in terms of the left without being seen, in terms of how many people are getting how sick. That number has got to be there, those numbers. And that's got to be mandated from the highest levels. And then tied to that is the accountability for how that money is spent. If we say that a CTAS level 3, which is the middle of the pack and by far the highest number of patients we can see in the emergency department, if we say, which we've had these standards for many, many years, is you need to be seen in a certain amount of time from walking in the door, be that 2 hours or 3 hours or 4 hours based on your triage level, and you're consistently nowhere near that number, then clearly this isn't working. And if you're a province, you know, getting X number of billions of dollars, how about next year we say, I want this improved by 10%. And if you can't achieve that and you don't make any changes, we're not going to give you that 10% of money. Like something like that, something to make people stand up and take notice that you have to be responsible. And that's what accountability ultimately looks like. There is a standard for your job and you have to be held to it.
0: Doctor, it is definitely it's a complex problem. Unfortunately, we've only got so much time today, but I would love to have you back on the program to talk about this. Thank you for joining us this afternoon, okay?
2: No problem at all. Thanks.
0: That's Dr. Fraser Mackay, an emergency physician in St. John, New Brunswick.
1: Just coming up to 4:30 here, let's update the traffic situation. We are still feeling the impacts of that storm that blew through this afternoon. Police have shut down the area of 98th Avenue at the bottom of Connors Road, Scona Hill there. Some heavy localized flooding. There is a giant lake there, so basically no traffic at all, both directions across the low level and James McDonald Bridge. So traffic is being rerouted away from those two bridges. LRT service also disrupted due to a tree falling across the tracks into Strathern area. So replacement buses running between Bonnie Doon and downtown. And also a report of a stall. This is on the Yellowhead westbound at 127th Street in the left lane. We'll take a look at the forecast coming right up after the news.
0: Thank you for that, Ken. It's 4:30. Here's Janet French with your CBC Edmonton News.
3: Good afternoon. Edmonton's soggy summer has officially set a new seasonal record. After a storm this weekend, the city had seen just over 503 millimeters of rain, smashing the previous record of roughly 417 millimeters in 1953. Jennifer Cowell is a meteorologist with Environment Canada. She says this summer's unusual weather isn't going away anytime soon.
4: Just be hyper aware of what the thunderstorm outlook is for the day and where you are and kind of knowing where you are in relation to where the weather is going to be happening, because you do always want to have a plan where you can seek shelter, especially in summers like this where all of the storms seem to be so severe.
3: The city of Edmonton says it's still cleaning up after the storm. The city also says this summer's weather has prompted it to apply for a provincial grant to help cover the costs of storm-related damage. Albertans will be able to pay out of pocket for preventative diagnostic tests without a doctor's referral starting on Friday. The Alberta government says the new system is designed to remove barriers and improve access to care. The change applies to MRIs, CT scans, ultrasounds, and X-rays for now. Premier Danielle Smith says if the tests lead to a new cancer diagnosis, patients will be eligible for reimbursement of the cost.
5: This new approach complements and strengthens Alberta's public health care system. It won't replace it. Medically necessary care will remain prioritized and publicly funded as it always has. Albertans will continue to receive the diagnostic testing and care that they need, like routine mammograms and prostate cancer screening, when and where they need it. What we're announcing today is intended to further our overall cancer strategy, expand Albertans' preventative health care choices, and to help support the public system.
3: The province says other diagnostic tests could be added to the initiative in the future. The Alberta NDP calls it two-tier healthcare and says it will lead to longer wait times for most Albertans. Calgary police are calling off their ground search for an 11-year-old boy who's been missing for 12 days. The boy has autism and is nonverbal. The search has included hundreds of officers and volunteers searching on the ground and from the air. Calgary's police chief says her officers are not giving up their search for the boy, but will shift their focus to reviewing evidence, following up on tips, and pursuing new leads. The boy walked away from his daycare on July 16th. The University of Calgary's Olympic Oval is getting a life-saving infusion of cash, $52 million. The provincial and federal governments are splitting the bill. The CBC's Ted Hanley has more.
6: First and foremost, I mean, this saves the Oval.
7: Mark Messer is director of the Olympic Oval.
6: Funding that we've gotten today is fantastic. It's going to keep us going.
7: Messer says the Oval needs $65 million worth of repairs and replacements. But he says the $52 million pledged today will lead to life-saving improvements.
6: It's the meat and potatoes of the building. The concrete itself needs to be replaced, the piping below. We have had leaks in the past. This will all be addressed by this.
7: Hundreds of Canadian Olympians have trained at the Oval during its 39 years in operation, including four-time Olympic speed skating medalist Isabel Weideman.
8: It grows the dream, I think, for so many athletes, not just in speed skating, but you have people using the track, you have hockey players playing on the rinks. Like, there's so many uses for this building.
7: The Oval will need to be shut down for 9 months to get all of the major construction done. The target start date is January 2028. Ted Henley, CBC News, Calgary.
3: The Snowbirds are continuing with what will be their final season, at least with their current aircraft. The team performed at the Red Deer Air Show on the weekend, giving some people one last chance to watch their iconic show. Engineering challenges are forcing the federal government to retire the aging Tudor jets in 2027 instead of 2030 as planned. A replacement, a Swiss-made turboprop, is on order, but the federal government says the reboot of the Snowbirds will likely not happen until the early 2030s. Aviation enthusiast Corbin Johnson says it was important to him to see the show one more time before the team stands down.
9: Yeah, I am sad, but I'm happy to see them come back in a few years in the future. It's been certainly a very common summer outing for myself and family and friends to come and see them. But yeah, it is very sad to see them go.
3: The Snowbirds have two more Alberta shows left on their calendar at the Grand Prairie Air Show this weekend. And that's it for news.
0: I have a couple of friends who went down to Red Deer to see that show, and I think it was definitely a sight to see. So glad that some people were able to take it in. Let's talk about what's happening in weather.
3: Yep, there's still that severe thunderstorm watch in effect for the Edmonton area for that band of thunderstorms moving from the Calgary area north and northwest, tracking towards the Saskatchewan border. A few of them are likely to become severe and produce large hail or damaging wind. And there's also that risk of a tornado. Heading into the evening, should be partly cloudy with a 30% chance of showers and a risk of a severe thunderstorm. Clearing later on with fog patches developing overnight and wind gusting up to 40 kilometers per hour with an overnight low forecast of 13 degrees. Right now it is 19 degrees in the capital city.
0: And today on our show, we are talking about wild storm experiences. What was happening to you, or what were you in the midst of doing when Saturday's storm hit, Janet?
3: Well, I was at a cafe on White Avenue, and I was wearing a pair of short shorts and a tank top, for one.
0: Important context.
3: Great planning. Great okay. Planning self. Then we were in this cafe, and then I started hearing this, like, kind of pounding on the roof, and I was like, oh, no, is that hail? But no, it was not hail. It was just really, really heavy rain, but it was kind of time to go, so we ended up running to the car through this deluge, and then, fortunately, I didn't have to drive, but the person I was with who did have to drive, I felt badly for, because all the kind of roads around Saskatchewan Drive as we were trying to make our way away were really, really flooded. Like quite, ooh. I don't know how far up the car, but getting close to the point where I'm not sure I would have felt comfortable driving a vehicle through it if it was a low bottomed one. So very sloshy.
0: Yes. Yeah. So went very slow, took a little longer
3: to get
0: home.
3: Very slow. And just crazy lightning show. Like the,
0: yeah, it was
3: when
0: wild.
3: You're out and about, and it was just like, you know, that kind of constant pow, cracking across the sky. It was cool, but dangerous, you know?
0: Yes. Yeah, yeah, definitely dangerous. Thank you for sharing your story with us. Glad you got home safe.
3: Me too. You're welcome.
0: 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You can let us know about your storm experiences as of late. Got this on the email. Aaron says, we are at a community gathering all weekend and camping near Sherwood Park. Saturday night, there was a talent show that was meant to be outdoors. Swiftly got moved indoors. When it was all over, we migrated to our tents and hoped for the best. Ooh, okay, fingers crossed for Aaron. And then she says, it was our first time tenting with our three-year-old. We did fantastically, swaying tent walls, epic lightning show and all. Our Coleman tent passed the test with flying colors.
1: Wow, we can make that part of another new commercial.
0: Yes. Edmonton Stormworthy, seriously. Oh my gosh. Meanwhile, I was thinking, gotta get to the basement because it's so scary. Even right. Inside a house with four walls.
1: Yeah.
0: What do we hear on the text line?
1: John wrote in, he was one of the folks who got caught at K-Days Saturday night. He says, my sister and I were at K-Days listening to Cresha Turner. Had to leave the concert early. By the time I'd driven a couple of blocks, the rain was pelting down. Despite avoiding the Yellowhead and its flood prone underpasses, I still encountered deep water traveling west on 111th Avenue between 124th and 170th. By the time I made it to Highway 16 and 215th Street, the rain had stopped. The weather cleared. I came home to reports from the neighbors of softball-sized hail and assorted storm-related damage. Cool. I spent this morning initiating a claim for my Tacoma. So I guess John had a little bit of hail damage.
0: Ooh, goodness.
1: As a result of that storm Saturday night.
0: We saw we definitely got some big hail in Holyrood, and it was a noisy storm. Did you hear the second iteration, the second coming at 1:30 or 2 in the morning?
1: No.
0: Well, you're lucky.
1: I guess I'm a sound sleeper.
0: I woke up. I was really? I was thinking, okay. Oh my gosh, I hope the cat's not scared, because he was scared earlier and I picked him up. I think he was awake, and then I gave him a big hug and cuddled him.
1: Oh, so you annoyed him. Because
0: yes.
1: he was sound asleep and you were the one panicking. Okay.
0: Definitely possible. Okay. We want to know, radioactive at cbc.ca, what kind of storm experiences have you had as of late, even just over the past couple days? There's so many different things that have been going on, and people have been chiming in with their stories. What is the story, though, on the road today?
1: The experiences are not good this afternoon. In the River Valley, city police have shut down the area around 98th Avenue at the bottom of Connors and Scona Road as a result of localized flooding due to the storm that blew through earlier this afternoon. It is basically a lake down there. So what they've had to do is take a couple of bridges out of commission completely. No traffic getting across either the low level or James McDonald bridges. As a result, you can expect some significant delays if you're on a road trying to access that area. They've all been blocked off. Traffic has been redirected to avoid those two bridges. So it is very slow on the north side of the river, McDougal Hill, Rossdale Road, Bellamy Hill Road, all of those completely chock-a-block this afternoon as traffic is trying to find an alternate route, either towards the west to the High Level Bridge or to the east to get across at on the Dawson Bridge. They're out of the way, but at least you will get across the river. Also affecting LRT traffic, the stretch of the line between Bonnie Doon and downtown is being serviced by replacement buses. That is because the trains are not getting through due to a tree falling across the line in the Strathern area this afternoon. So it is also affecting transit service. We're seeing reports of delays on the Yellowhead, not storm-related. This is due to a stall westbound 127th in the left lane. And so it is not a good situation if you are in the River Valley trying to get across a couple of bridges, low-level and James McDonald closed this afternoon. #740, if you have further updates, you can text us as well, 587-336-2929.
0: And if you are curious what some of those closures look like, or some of those areas that are just flooded, a new video just posted to our CBC Edmonton TikTok. You can see what exactly is happening underneath the James McDonald Bridge. 19 minutes now to 5 o'clock, and you're listening to Radioactive here on CBC Radio 1. Well, for many of us, summer can mean more time outside, as long as it's not raining like it was earlier today. Perhaps more time traveling, or a little more time to listen. If you're looking to freshen up your podcast rotation, you are not alone. 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Hey, Kate.
10: Hello.
0: So what kind of podcast do you think people are craving this summer?
10: Well, I think with a bit more time on our hands, summer is really the perfect time for something super bingeable, like the podcast version of a book that you can't put down, or a TV show that has you saying, just one more episode before bed. So I have a few addictive podcasts for you to hit some different genres, a mystery, a show that can help you learn something new, and a sports podcast.
0: Ooh, okay. Let's start with a mystery, which is always a high bar when it comes to podcasts. Mm-hmm.
10: Absolutely. So The Red Weather is one of those podcasts that is hard to describe, but in a good way. It's hosted by actor Ryder Strong, and it starts with a classic true crime setup. Ryder returns to his hometown to investigate the mysterious disappearance of his best friend's sister after a big fire on Halloween night. And things get stranger and stranger right off the bat. The show mixes fact and fiction. You get the vibe of a murder mystery. The world building in the show is amazing, and you can hear it in this clip where Ryder and his friend are talking about the case. Mm-hmm. He realizes the fire before his friend's disappearance that he thought was an accident was actually something else.
11: From floor to ceiling, wall to walls, the most weed I've ever seen in my life, and Willow burned it down to the ground intentionally. Did you really not know that?
10: So so much drama. They did a great job with the documentary style, and I think The Red Weather is a must listen.
0: The production is excellent on that. Wow. It's
10: so good.
0: Okay, what about a podcast that can teach us something new? Maybe we want to learn a little this summer.
10: Yeah, absolutely. And something that I've been learning more about is the popularity of weight loss drugs and GLP-1s. It's really left me with a lot of questions, not just about the drugs themselves, but about the beauty standards that they're shaping. And that's why I was drawn to Skinny Inc., which is a really smart three-part series. The host investigates how easy it is to get your hands on these drugs, even when they're not prescribed. And what that means now that Canadians are being hit with ads for them at seemingly every turn. Mm-hmm. The series gets into the science and culture while asking how these medications became so common so quickly. Skinny Inc. is one of the most thoughtful reports I've encountered on weight loss drugs and their impact. Highly recommend.
0: That it sounds like a great suggestion. Okay, we have had sports on the mind too, quite a bit this summer, you know, with the World Cup. We've got a big golf championship happening in Edmonton in not too long. So I hear you have a sports podcast for us.
10: Yes, absolutely. Something to kind of keep scratching that itch. Mm-hmm. This podcast is new to me because it won a Pulitzer this year in audio reporting. Sports are just the jumping off point, though, in Pablo Torre Finds Out. One week they're exposing behind the scenes scandals, the next diving into an internet mystery. I love it because it mixes investigative journalism with Pablo's genuine curiosity. He's not afraid to face corruption in sports head on. And I think people will really enjoy exploring his archives. Again, it's called Pablo Torre Finds Out.
0: Okay, I'll leave the last one to you. Dealer's Choice, what do you have for us?
10: Thank you. Well, I wanted to give you a sneak peek of a podcast I've been working on for CBC Podcast that will come out near the end of the summer. It's called Split Screen the Swan, and it's about one of the weirdest reality shows of the early 2000s. The Swan gave women literal head-to-toe plastic surgery on camera. The methods were extreme, but also cruel. And the podcast looks at the lasting impact on the contestants, many of whom had complications and thousands of dollars of out-of-pocket medical expenses, but also where beauty culture has gone in the last 20 years. So I want to share a moment from the show with you where a producer on The Swan talks about one of the twists of the show. While healing from their surgeries, the women were not allowed to look in a mirror. I have an exclusive clip for you.
12: Producer Blake Dalton said he and his crew had to find some pretty creative ways to make this happen or not happen.
13: So anytime we were around a place that had a mirror or the rooms that we kept them in, there was no mirrors. Even spoons, we had to give plastic spoons because we didn't want them to see the reflection.
10: That was just a little clip from Split Screen the Swan. And it doesn't have a release date yet, but you can watch for it in the next few months.
0: Oh my gosh, I remember that show. Okay,
10: yes.
0: We'll keep our eyes and ears out for that one. Thank you so much for this, Kate.
10: Thanks for having me.
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1: Coming up to 13 minutes before 5 o'clock, I'm Ken Dawson with a look at the traffic situation this afternoon, and it is not good in the city's River Valley. That's because of the storm that blew through earlier this afternoon. It just dumped a huge amount of water onto the area of 98th Avenue at the bottom of Connors Road and Scona Hill. City police have shut down that section because of localized flooding. It is across the roadway, not allowing traffic to get through. As a result, two bridges have been blocked off. There is no traffic getting across the low level and no traffic on the James McDonald this afternoon. All approaches to those two bridges have been blocked. So on the north side of the river, that is creating major delays on a number of roadways, including Grierson Hill, Rossdale Road, Bellamy Hill Road. McDougal Hill is blocked up. Traffic is trying to slowly make its way over to the west to get across the high level. As a result, 109th Street southbound towards the bridge is bumper to bumper, and that is taking traffic quite a bit of time to get across there. Dawson Bridge is also an option if you want to head east. It is a little out of the way, but at least you will get across the river. Also on the south side appears to be a collision making things worse at Gateway Boulevard with the intersection intersection at Saskatchewan Drive, creating additional problems there. Roads not the only thing affected by the storm this afternoon. Transit service on the Valley Line LRT impacted after a tree fell across the tracks in Strathern. So there were no trains running in the stretch between Bonnie Doon and downtown. There are replacement buses to get people through that stretch. If you spot anything else, I can't imagine what else is out there, but if you do spot trouble in traffic, let us know, #740 or text us 587-336-2929.
0: Well, Edmonton's wettest summer on record is showing no signs of slowing down. Over 500 millimeters of rain has fallen on the city this summer, which is more than we get in a typical full year. David Phillips is a senior climatologist with Environment and Climate Change Canada. David, good afternoon.
14: Hello, Jessica. My gosh, what? It's a monsoonal summer, honest to gosh, in Edmonton particularly. Just, I mean, June and July were very similar in terms of the wet, wet weather. I mean, over each had about 250 millimeters of rain. You're right. I mean, I counted the number of raindrops there, 504 raindrops. Not today. I mean, we know it rained today, in, at least at the airport. And so, but you normally would get maybe 320 in the whole year. So my gosh, nearly almost one and a half times the amount of rain in this June, July that you normally would get an entire year. It has just been a soaker of all proportions. I think certainly it's on track to be the wettest summer on record. We'll have to see how August turns out and the last couple of days of July. But my gosh, it is clearly just, it even shakes my head. I've been in the business of 58 years. And I just can't get over the amount of rain, and quite different, Jessica, in terms of the causes of it. I mean, they had the same amount of rain in June and July, but for very different reasons. In June, it was all about this upper low just sitting over on, like an unwanted house guest wouldn't leave, just brought days and days of rain. I think I counted 200 hours of rain in Edmonton.
0: Wow.
14: And all of the stations, like good stations like Blatchford, the International Airport, Stony Plain, Villeneuve, all good observing stations, they all had about the same amount of precipitation, about 250 millimeters of rain. And then we come to July, and of course, you know, all that rain sitting there is just, it's soaking the ground, it's causing pools and puddles and everything. And then all of a sudden, July comes, it warms up. I mean, Calgary was 3 degrees warmer than normal. Edmonton was 2 degrees warmer than normal. So a lot of evaporation taking place. And that rain that has been sitting there is now getting into the atmosphere. And so no wonder it was muggy and jungle-like and sultry and oppressive and just all that evaporation taking place. And, of course, feeding more storms. And so then you got thunderstorms instead of just that kind of low sitting around, bringing the same rain to your front yard as your backyard and your side yards.
0: Mm-hmm.
14: Well, now we had these thunderstorms, and I counted the number of thunderstorms in Edmonton in July, and we had even a couple of today. I think there have been 9 days with thunderstorms and a total of 16 thunderstorms, and far more than June. That was a different method of a different way of getting the precipitation. So it has just been nonstop. And also, it's the heavy amounts, Jessica. What has impressed me is that when you look at June and July, the number you normally would get, say, 25 millimeters of rain in one day. That's a good soaker. You know, you're standing in water. You're going through flooded intersections. So 25 millimeters. You normally would see less than one day a year. In other words, maybe 2 days every 3 years.
0: It is not usual for us to have precipitation from morning to night.
14: No, but there were 10 of those days. I mean, I just absolutely, it was. And particularly in the downtown area, like, you know, the Edmonton airport in July was a little bit more than normal, 10% more than normal. But like, I think it was like almost 100 millimeters of rain. But at Blanchford, my gosh, and that municipal location has been a record going back over 140 years. And it was over 200 millimeters of rain. Calgary had only a quarter of their normal rainfall in July. Edmonton had 3.5 times their rainfall.
0: Well, this is what I want to ask you about. Why do you think we're seeing such hyper-local, intense weather events this year? There are times where we'll talk about how much rain, you know, it's like a deluge, and then people in Leduc, you know, 25 minutes away, they're saying, well, it's dry, it's sunny outside.
14: That's right. It's what is happening in July is very localized, and what we've seen in July in across the Alberta is this heat dome. We've seen it across the prairies, really. And so places in southern central Alberta are under this heat dome, and that's where the air sinks, it dries out, you don't get precipitation, no evaporation. It's just, you know, it tends to be hot. But at the northern edge of it, it's almost like a new Edmonton was just a little to the north of that dome is where a lot of the instability occurs. All of that heat in that dome is kind of squeezed northward, and it comes out and it just fuels the thunderstorms and tornadic events. And that's why you're seeing such humid days. I mean, you typically you're more of a wind chill capital than a humidex capital, but you typically in a year, you would get 9 days where the humidex gets above 30. That becomes a little uncomfortable. You've had 10 days in July alone of days of a... So it's been humid, it's been muggy, and again, that's that rain that you got in June, and now it's being... The warm air is evaporating it, and it's just feeding the atmosphere, and it's just rain begets rain, and it's just like nonstop.
0: So is this our new norm, this pattern of severe storms? And also, what's the forecast look like when we look at the rest of the summer? I can't believe we're only a month in.
14: Well, I wouldn't call it the norm. I mean, this is an oddity. It may be next year. You might think, my gosh, I wish we had some of that rain from 2026 in the summer. So, you know, we have to wait and see. But, you know, I look forward. I look to the next, August, and then I look at August, September, October, sort of the end of summer and the beginning of fall. And, you know, it looks warmer than normal. So, you know, if you've left your holidays to August and then to the, September, mm-hmm. you're not going to be disappointed. The average, the sort of the general warmth is going to be there. And then precipitation, yes, Jessica, it shows a little bit wetter than normal, but don't worry about that because, you know, our models for precipitation over a month are not very good. I mean, we can get it from one day to the next, but over a monthly period, especially 3 months, August, September, and October, it is showing a little wetter than normal, but I wouldn't necessarily, you know, go there. I mean, I think the next week coming up is going to be delightful. All that, you know, I just see nothing today, rain, yes, but I think the next 5 days after that, normal temperatures and sunny, and get some rid of some of that excess precipitation, and get ready for August.
0: Okay, that sounds lovely, David. Thank you so much for joining us and giving us a bit of a look ahead here.
14: Thank you, Jessica, for your interest. Bye bye now.
0: That is Dave Phillips, a senior climatologist with Environment and Climate Change Canada.
1: Just about 3 minutes before the top hour news here. Let's update the traffic situation. The problem is two bridges are out of commission as a result of some localized flooding in the River Valley this afternoon. 98th Avenue was turned into a river east and westbound at the bottom of Connors Road and Scona Road. So police have shut down that area and all access to the low-level and James McDonald bridges. All of those roads have been closed. As a result, that is causing gridlock on a number of roads on the north side of the river as traffic tries to find alternates. Rossdale Road, Grierson Hill is very slow. McDougal Hill Road, Bellamy Hill Road, really slow as traffic is making its way either to the east or the west to avoid those two bridges. Southbound on 109th Street across the high-level bridge is very busy, as you can expect. A lot of traffic choosing that option. And as well, if you want to go further east, it'll take you a little bit out of your way, but the Dawson Bridge is moving rather nicely at the moment. A couple of collisions to pass along as well. One in Ritchie, 99th Street to 76th Avenue. Looks like a westbound on 76th. is impacted there. And it looks like a crash on University Avenue eastbound between Saskatchewan Drive and 114th. Pound 740, if you come across anything else, you can also reach us on the text line 587-336-2929.
0: Thank you for that, Ken. Janet, what's coming up in the local news?
3: Calgary police say they're changing their approach after searching for an 11-year-old boy with autism who has been missing for 12 days. I'll have more on this at 5:30.
0: Thank you. And Ken, we've been tracking the weather all afternoon.
1: Yeah, severe thunderstorm watch is still in effect for the city of Edmonton. Also a risk of another severe thunderstorm this evening. Clearing overnight. We'll see some fog as well. Tomorrow we'll start off sunny. Some cloud in the afternoon. A good chance of showers late in the day. And again, a risk of a thunderstorm. Should also mention a tornado watch in place for the municipal district of Wainwright, near Wainwright this afternoon.
0: And we are sharing stories of your storm experiences. You can let us know. Maybe you hunkered down downstairs and were watching a scary movie while you could hear the thunder ahead. You can let us know if that's the case. 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
17: From CBC News The World This Hour, I'm Stephanie Skenderis. The U.S. consulate in downtown Toronto has been hit by gunfire for the second time this year. It happened just before 5 this morning. Police say officers heard gunshots and saw a white Honda with no license plate fleeing. Several officers then attempted a high-speed chase but called it off over safety concerns. Here's Deputy Chief Frank Burrito.
18: At this time, the Toronto Police Service Integrated Gun and Gang Task Force, as supported by the Counterterrorism and Security Unit, is conducting a very active investigation. We will take it as seriously as ever, and we will bring the people responsible for this to justice.
17: No one has been injured. The U.S. consulate was also hit by gunfire in March. Toronto police have arrested 3 suspects allegedly involved in that shooting. Calgary police are ending their ground search for an 11-year-old boy with autism. Parker was last seen July 16th. Investigators are urging the public to recheck security video or any potential hiding spots. Staff Sergeant Scott Guterson says there's no time to waste.
19: It is our sincerest hope that Parker is still alive. But realistically, every day that goes by makes that hope less likely. So we continue to ask the public for help, and we continue to ask the public to share information, whatever they can think to do to spread that message out, to keep

0: say there were at least three suspects involved and that one of them was among the three people who were killed. Four others were injured in what police describe as a gunfight. They recovered two guns from the scene. The teenage suspect had a court date this afternoon but did not appear. A candlelight vigil for those killed is planned for tonight. Montreal Pride organizers say they will bolster security ahead of the city's annual Pride celebration beginning Friday. The announcement comes after a deadly attack on Berlin's Pride festivities this past weekend, when a car rammed into a crowd, killing one person and injuring 29 others. Rowan Kennedy reports.
1: They absolutely need to block streets.
2: Rock Sampson of Titan Security helped oversee safety measures at Montreal's Jazz Fest. That included portable barriers that were installed around Place des Arts. He says stopping cars from entering areas filled with crowds needs to be a priority.
1: They need to block the main arteries from regular vehicles from being able to access.
2: Sampson says that's complicated for Fierté Montréal, whose events are all over the city. Fierté Montréal declined CBC's interview request. In a statement, the organization says it works closely with police and the city to ensure people's safety. That includes installing metal detectors and concrete barriers. 300 volunteers will be assigned to security, and police will block off the street for the parade. Fierté Montréal says what happened in Berlin is a reminder of the importance of remaining vigilant, and the best way to respond to hate is through a show of solidarity. Rowan Kennedy, CBC News, Montreal.
0: The long-delayed Gordie Howe Bridge is now open, the newest link between Windsor, Ontario and Detroit, Michigan. And the hockey legend's family was the first to drive across. Gordie's grandson, also named Gordie, felt awkward with all the attention, but he liked the ride.
3: Very smooth. We were driving a Dodge Charger, which could have gone much faster than we were able to drive on the bridge. But yeah, very smooth. A little weird because we're not, in the public eye, and all the microphones is strange, and being interviewed is strange.
0: The bridge opened to public traffic mid-morning. U.S. President Donald Trump had thrown up a roadblock when he complained about revenues under the original agreement. That was replaced with a new deal that splits profits between both countries. And that is the world this hour. For news anytime, you can visit our website at cbcnews.ca. For CBC News, I'm Stephanie Skanderas.
4: Hi, Edmonton. Thanks for joining us here on Radioactive. It's Monday, July the 27th, and I'm Jessica Ng. All this wet weather is pushing our local drainage system to its limits. Coming up, we'll chat with an engineer from EPCOR about how our stormwater system is handling all this precipitation. Then in half an hour, a local grade 12 student is increasing accessibility for swimming in our region. We'll chat with them about the life-saving initiative and what inspired it at 20 to 6.
5: Good afternoon, I'm Ken Dawson. It is sunny, 20 degrees right now. There's a severe thunderstorm watch in effect for the Edmonton region and regions to the east and south of us. Also a tornado watch for the MD of Wainwright near Wainwright.
4: Thank you for that, Ken. Janet French has a look at the local news. Hey, Janet.
6: Hello. The city of Edmonton's rainy summer has smashed a 73-year-old record for seasonal rainfall. And the University of Calgary's Olympic Oval will get a major upgrade. I'll have the details on these stories on the 5:30 news.
4: Thank you for that. And Ken, who has been a bit of a doozy in traffic today?
5: Yeah, as a result of that storm that blew through the region earlier this afternoon, some major localized flooding in the River Valley. City police shut down the area of 98th Avenue at the bottom of Connors Road and Scona Road, a giant pool of water at that location. That has shut down the low level and the James McDonald bridges to traffic. Nothing getting across this afternoon. All access roads to those two bridges have been shut down as well. That's created some gridlock, especially on the north side of the river, as traffic is looking for alternates. So Rossdale Road, Grierson Hill is very slow. McDougal Hill Road, very backed up as well, as is the case with Bellamy Hill Road, as traffic is looking to look for options other than those two bridges. You can expect the High-level bridge this afternoon to be taking on extra traffic. So we are seeing slow.

0: slowdowns 109th Street southbound towards the bridge, and it's taking traffic a little bit of time to get across there as well. Other than that, we haven't seen too many other issues. Basically, the two bridges closed down in the River Valley, causing huge headaches this afternoon. Again, the low-level bridge and James McDonald Bridge is closed to traffic at the moment. Pound 740. If you come across anything else, you can text us as well, 587-336-2929.
1: Thanks for that, Ken. 7 minutes after 5 o'clock, you're listening to Radioactive. Since the beginning of June, Edmonton has gotten more than 500 millimeters of rain. It's almost 100 more than the average amount of rain that we get in an entire year. And because of that, the summer's frequent storms have actually pushed the infrastructure in our city and sometimes to and past its limits. For a look at how Edmonton is handling all this extreme weather and the precipitation that's come with it, we're joined now by Craig Bonneville. He's with the Project Planning Department at EPCOR. Craig, welcome to the show.
2: Good afternoon, Jessica.
1: So we got another big thunderstorm earlier today, even caused some flooding, very localized flooding in our mall. So how is Edmonton's stormwater system doing overall?
2: Well, I would say under the circumstances, not too bad, but as you can appreciate, this series of extreme events that we've been seeing almost, it seems like every couple of days for a few weeks now, has certainly put it under some strain. And we see the results of that with localized flooding and roadways or underpasses or what have you. So yeah, it's definitely testing the limits of it, I'd say.
1: So what happens when you get a severe weather alert? What happens in EPCOR's office?
2: Well, so we've had our Stormwater Operations Center running since really we had those longer duration events in June. And so they have access to all sorts of data, rainfall data, obviously the weather radar information, as well as information about our system levels in our trunks, our stormwater management facilities, and so on. So we try and anticipate where we need to make operational changes to try and get that water moving through our system as quickly as possible, and or to respond to challenges that they see popping up, either through the information we're seeing directly or through reports from our partners at City of Edmonton, police services, or fire.
1: Now, when it comes to space in the actual pipes, have we reached capacity yet?
2: Well, so when we have an extreme rain event like we saw today, it can, in localized areas, exceed the capacity of what those pipes are designed to do. So when that happens, the water continues to surcharge up in the system, and it sometimes spills out on roadways and so on. But it's it can be very localized. Each one of these events hits a different area of the city in a different manner. The speed of which it comes, the wind, the direction can all have an impact on how our system reacts and responds to those events.
1: What about in situations like the James McDonald Bridge? We're seeing that localized flooding. It literally looks like almost like a man-made lake or another river beside the river. What's going to be done to actually take the water out of there? Because it looks like if you're going to wait for natural drainage to happen, you're going to be waiting a long time.
2: Yeah, so for that particular example, I've seen the pictures myself, and we're aware of it, and we're trying to understand what is happening to the system in that area. It's a little bit too soon for me to say exactly what's happening there. In a lot of circumstances, say when we've seen underpasses surcharge on the yellowhead or white mud, the system just needs a little bit of time to catch up, and it will naturally drain away. We'll then respond to make sure things aren't blocked that are slowing that down. With this particular situation this afternoon, it's a little bit too early to know what exactly is happening there. So again, we're working with our partners, with the city and so on, to try and rectify that as soon as possible.
1: Just so then people can make plans and plan accordingly, how long do you think it'll take, for example, for that kind of a situation to get sorted out by your crews?
2: Yeah, unfortunately, with that particular situation that we're seeing this afternoon, it's a little too early for me to put a timestamp on it. So, you know, we really rely on, you know, we'll provide information as soon as possible, rely on our partners, even in the media, to help explain and so on, that it's still closed, find alternate routes. But unfortunately, that just happened a couple, 3 hours ago, and we're still responding as quickly and safely as possible.
1: So avoid the James McDonald Bridge. It's closed anyway.
2: That's the best advice for sure.
1: Yes. There is a concern too, or is there a concern that our stormwater system could fail if we continue to see the kind of weather that we've seen on Saturday, the kind of weather that we've seen today?
2: Yeah, so, you know, with these repeated events, as I mentioned, it's strained it. We have seen some localized infrastructure failures, some subsidences through the city, some catch basins that dislodge themselves and so on. But by and large, the state of the infrastructure has held up. A few years ago, we went to council in 2018, 2019 with a plan for a 20-year $1.6 billion investment in our stormwater management system to try and make it more resilient to events like this. And we're a few years into that, so we still need to continue to invest in our system.
1: What does that mean? When you talk about that stormwater system resiliency, what does that mean? What kind of improvements would be included in that?
2: So we've done a few projects. So some communities may see, we call them dry ponds. So essentially we excavate a depression sometimes in a school field, and those are designed to collect rainwater in these extreme events, so it doesn't surcharge the system or say back up into homes. We're also investing a fair bit in what we call green infrastructure. And the point of that is to try and slow down that storm water before it directly goes into our piping system, so that our piping system has a little bit of time, it attenuates the flows a little bit and doesn't surcharge as quickly. There's lots of communities in Edmonton who have what we call wet stormwater management facilities, and they'll see those levels go up sometimes quite rapidly in those events. And it's the same idea. We want to hold the water back just for a little bit to let the hard or gray infrastructure catch up a little bit, because with these events, the rain just comes down. It comes down too quickly for our system to react that quickly. So we want to slow the water down before it hits those pipes.
1: Craig, we appreciate your time this afternoon. Thanks for joining us.
2: Thanks for having me.
1: That's Craig Bonneville. He's with Project Planning at EPCOR. 14 minutes after 5 o'clock, and you are listening to Radioactive here on CBC Radio 1. I'm Jessica Ng. Ontario duo Garçon is back with their first new song in 5 years. Take a listen. This is In My Head.

0: Garçon with their new single, In My Head. Let's take a look at the roads out there, Ken.
1: Yeah, a little bit of an update on the situation in the River Valley. We had two bridges closed earlier this afternoon due to localized flooding at 98th Avenue and Schooner Road and Connors Road as a result of that storm. But just taking a look at the traffic cameras, it does appear there is a little bit of traffic getting across the low level southbound currently. And the same situation eastbound across the James McDonald. You see traffic moving across the bridge very slowly. So it looks like there may be a little bit of movement as far as remediating that flooding situation. But a lot of the major roads and arteries to those two bridges have been shut down as a result of flooding this afternoon. But it does look like maybe getting a little bit of traffic across those spans at the moment. Also, we've got a problem on the... where is it here? I've got a pile of stuff. Help me,
0: Jessica. It was a busy, busy day in traffic. Oh, my gosh.
1: We had a report of a stall, Yellowhead westbound, 127th in the left lane. Also, a report of an open manhole near 107th Avenue near the 142nd traffic circle. And it looks like that is it for now. So it looks like still... We've got major issues due to the flooding in the River Valley, 98th Avenue at the bottom of Schooner Hill. #740 if you have further updates, and you can let us know if traffic is getting across one of those two bridges, 587-336-2929.
0: Thanks for that, Ken. 18 minutes after 5 o'clock, this is Radioactive. Now, after this weekend's storm and even the one that just blew through today, there are many downed trees across the city. For some tips on how to keep your trees in good shape and your property safe, CBC's Sam Brooks spoke with Jameson Melnick. He's the operations manager with Alberta Arborists.
2: It's been really, really busy. The phone's been off the hook, and we're trying to get to everybody as soon as we can. Yeah, so healthy trees start with healthy roots, and ideally we recommend fertilizing your trees one, ideally two times a year, because we live in a city with a lot of compact soil. We have a lot of clay soils, we get salt from the winter, and then we also have a lot of construction damage too. So if you can start with healthy trees, you're going to help prevent a lot of, and you're just going to give your trees what they need to cope with a lot of environmental stresses. After that, we're going to look at pruning. Pruning isn't just aesthetic. We start with dead, dying, and diseased branches, which are typically the first ones to go in a storm. And then after that, too, we're opening up the canopy of the tree for better airflow and proper structure, which is always going to be preventative when you got strong winds.
3: How do you identify what branches should be pruned?
2: Absolutely. So that's where hiring a professional comes in, because just experience and the knowledge that they have, they're going to be able to see that a lot, probably a lot better than your typical homeowner would. Homeowners typically are looking for shape, where arborists are looking for, yeah, like I said, those dead, dying, and diseased branches, and then also just proper balance, structure, and airflow. Those are the biggest things, especially in the context of preventing storm damage.
3: Do you have any ideas, like the metrics, so it's like, you know, how intense the wind to be? Could be at when we're really going to see trees susceptible to wind damage?
2: That totally depends on the tree. And when it comes to anything that's living, there's no guarantees with anything. There's going to be things that are a little bit more obvious if you see, you know, rotting tree crotches, if you see, like those dead branches. That's going to be your first signs, but there's going to be a lot of stuff that you can't see. If you have trees with multi-stems, look for rot at the bases of those trees. Those are going to be some of your first signs. If you see things like mushrooms, that might be a sign of internal decline too. So while we can say, like, I'm hesitant to give a certain number because you never really know.
3: Let's move past the idea of we're doing preventative maintenance, we're doing pruning. What are the signs that, you know, a tree might actually just have to be removed?
2: Yeah, so our typical rule of thumb is about 30 to 40% decline is when we're going to start looking at removal. Dead wood is very brittle. The longer you wait, the more hazardous it is going to be to actually remove that tree or just to keep that tree around. If you have a tree that's stone cold dead and we do get a large wind and that wood is very brittle, the likelihood of that tree snapping and causing structural damage just increases with that.
3: What's a sign that the roots are not healthy? They're not anchoring that tree in very well?
2: Well, to that point, like we've had a tremendous amount of rain. Just this past Saturday, we got, I think, 30 millimeters of rain in a matter of minutes. When you have a very saturated soil, that's going to be more likely to actually uproot from that just because the soil itself is very loose.
3: What's kind of that line between what a homeowner can do themselves versus what you should call in a professional for?
2: Yeah, when it comes to proper pruning, like what a homeowner can do is, yeah, if they do have, if they see small things that are dead, dying, or diseased, that's going to be your low-hanging fruit, so to speak, of what you can take care of yourself. When it comes to actual preventative maintenance of pruning branches for structural health and airflow, I would reach out to a professional to do that, because it's going to be more than just aesthetic considerations that you're going to want to look at, and more towards actual, what does an arborist see?
3: I guess in terms of a tree getting to the point where it's unsafe, is there an upper limit as to how high we should let them grow? Or is it more, you know, if a tree is healthy, it'll be strong all the way up?
2: Yeah, typically if a tree has gotten to be very tall, it's lasted that long because it is healthy. That said, there's no guarantees with anything. If you're concerned with a large canopy in your tree, or say you have a spruce tree that has multi-stem, we call that a co-dominant tree, have an arborist assess it for a cable or a brace. That's just when we put a brace or a cable like up in the tree or in the actual base of the tree. And that can be a really good preventative thing to just kind of even out some of that weight distribution. And if something were to happen in a big wind, it might actually minimize the potential damage that tree would cause.
3: How do you kind of maintain that balance between, we want a really, you know, thick, mature tree canopy around the city because that provides shade, it provides a lot of enjoyment, it makes the city a little more pleasant to live in, mm-hmm. versus, you know, being a little bit worried about safety in case a storm hits? Like, how do you sort of strike that balance?
2: Yeah, I wouldn't say that it's necessarily an either or. You can have both. And that's where, like, having, I know the city hires professional arborists to actually do their pruning as well. And that's just going to come into proper tree structure and pruning so that you do have a nice, big, healthy canopy, but there's enough airflow. You've taken care of the dead, dying, and diseased branches so that you can have a healthy looking tree that's also pruned properly and structurally safe.
3: If you're moving into a new place and, you know, a homeowner's looking to put some trees on their property, varieties that you would recommend?
2: Yeah, go with something that's actually hardy to Alberta. A lot of the stuff at the big box stores is grown in southern regions. And so, yes, it's more affordable, but it's not necessarily going to last the winter. A lot of these hybrid maple blends are not the most hardy. They look beautiful, but they don't last. So go with things that are proven to our area. So you're going to have green ash, elm, spruce, poplars, things of those nature. And buy from a local nursery because they tend to have stock that is hardy to Alberta.
0: That is Jameson Melnick, the operations manager with Alberta Arborists. And thanks to CBC Sam Brooks for that piece. Well, that in that piece, they were talking about trees. Ken, you've been dealing with trees in terms of storm and damage. What else are we hearing when it comes to people's storm experience?
1: Yeah, we were asking especially about your Saturday night experiences when that major storm blew through. Sue writes on the text line, our Saturday evening started beautifully at a barbecue with friends. We were talking about how lucky we were with the beautiful weather that evening. And you know what happens next. A crazy storm that my husband described like being inside a car wash. Driving home took 4 changes in direction to get around the flooded streets in our little Kia. We saw so many vehicles up to the axles in water. I fear for Heritage Day's Folk Fest in the Fringe if this doesn't end. Coping strategy for today, we baked 2 batches of cookies.
0: You know what?
1: Chocolate chip makes everything better.
0: Yeah, warm cookies, I think, is a good, kind of a nice hug after that. I was thinking, as they were dismantling some of the tents from Taste of Edmonton, I was thinking how much damage or how much water they would have had to deal with on Saturday night.
1: Yeah, I was wondering if we were going to see the tents even still standing and coming into work today.
0: Yeah, no, they were standing.
1: And we also got a text about this afternoon storm from the text line in the Kenilworth area. Clean water coming up through our toilet in the basement. Neighbors having the same issue. So basement's also a little wet as a result of that flooding. And that flooding has created major traffic headaches all afternoon in the River Valley, especially. City police shut down the area at 98th Avenue and Connors Road as a result of flooding over that roadway. At one point, the low level and James McDonald bridges were completely shut down. We are now seeing some traffic getting across those bridges. Southbound on the low level, a little bit of traffic making its way across. Same story eastbound on 98th Avenue across the James McDonald. Looks like traffic is being allowed onto Skona Road and then south up the hill. But you cannot get straight through on 98th Avenue heading towards the Matart. That is still blocked off. Still no northbound traffic across the low level and no eastbound or westbound, I should say, across the James McDonald. Stalled car, 82nd Street southbound at the Yellowhead. Keep right. right to avoid that. And the storm this afternoon impacted LRT service as well. We had a report of a tree blown across the tracks in the Strathern area. So as a result of that, replacement buses were taking passengers between Bonnie Doon and downtown. I haven't heard any updates for quite a while. So still looks like there is some impact for LRT riders on the Valley Line. #740 If you come across anything else in traffic, you can text us as well, 587-336-2929. Let's take a look at the forecast. Sunshine downtown right now, but a severe thunderstorm watch remains in effect for the city and regions to the south and east of us. Partly cloudy this evening, 30% chance of showers, risk of a severe thunderstorm. Clearing this evening, we should see fog patches developing overnight, cooling to 13. Tomorrow will start off sunny, some cloud in the afternoon, a 60% chance of late day showers, and once again, a risk of a thunderstorm late in the afternoon. Tomorrow's high topping out at 25. Should also mention a tornado watch issued this afternoon currently for the municipal district of Provost near the community of Czar. Currently in Edmonton right now, sunshine, 20 degrees.
0: I cannot stop thinking about the flooding and essentially the nature-made little pond or second river that's by the James McDonald Bridge right now.
1: Yeah, it is huge. We saw some drone footage from the air, and there are a number of pockets in that area that are still underwater.
0: It's wild.
1: So much water fell.
0: And if you want to know exactly what it looks like, because it is closed, so you really won't be able to get close to it on the roads, nor I don't think would you want to. You can go to the CBC Edmonton TikTok page, which you can view without a TikTok account. You just go tiktok.com/@CBC Edmonton. Wild to see that. And a few minutes ago, if you missed it, we actually just chatted with Craig Bonville, who is the Group VP of Planning, Common Projects and Engineering at EPCOR. So he's going to be one of the people that would be giving the go-ahead for what they should be actioning as a solution. And as of right now, quote, it has only been 3 hours since this flooding happened. And he actually doesn't have an ETA for what they're going to be doing, how the crews are going to be dealing with the excess water, whether it's pumping the water out, trying to divert it, which blows my mind. It's been 3 hours.
1: Or just waiting for the system to catch up.
0: Yeah,
1: because there's so much water entering the sewer system from all over the city right now. So you can understand why that particular area has no capacity to drain.
0: Yeah, and you wonder too if that is going to be an issue in future, if they're going to be thinking about some sort of natural flood mitigation in that area in future. Who knows? If you missed that chat, by the way, you can find it on the CBC Listen app. It'll be posted just after our show today. It's 5:30. Here's Janet French with your CBC Edmonton News.
4: Good afternoon. The rain is raging on after a weekend storm brought damaging downpours and wind to Edmonton. But this soggy summer also comes with an achievement, breaking the seasonal rainfall record. Iman John Muhammad has more.
5: Edmonton is mopping up after a stormy Saturday brought winds peaking at 94 kilometers per hour. The city has recorded over 503 millimeters of rain this summer, completely drowning the 1953 high of 417 millimeters. Jennifer Cowell is a meteorologist with Environment Canada. She says this rain isn't going anywhere.
6: It really looks like the increased temperature this summer and the water on the ground is going to just continue this pattern.
5: The city of Edmonton says its crews are working to reopen roadways, clear debris, and assess damage after the storm. Though several roads have reopened, the intersection at 130th Avenue and 107th Street remains closed, while the 178th Street ramp to White Mud Drive has been reduced to one lane until repairs are complete. Iman John Muhammad, CBC News, Edmonton.
4: And a note to add, Parks Canada says Elk Island National Park east of Edmonton is now closed while crews clean up damage there from Saturday's storm. The ground search for a missing 11-year-old Calgary boy is ending. Calgary police say the search for Parker, who has autism, is being refocused away from a broad physical search. It will now concentrate on following up on tips and leads to help find the boy who went missing on July 16th. Acting Staff Sergeant Scott Gutterson says they still hope to find Parker alive.
7: We are going to continue to search based on the investigative findings, and those may be tips, those may be witnesses that may be generated from follow-up for CCTV. If there is a new information, if there is a new point last seen, if there's new information out there, we're going to react to that accordingly, which may require another search.
4: Gutterson says a dedicated team of investigators will continue to actively work on this file, but they'll narrow any searching to specific areas based on tips. Calgary's Olympic Oval is getting a $52 million upgrade, and the province and Ottawa are equally footing the bill. A spokesperson for the Oval says the money will be used to renovate just about everything, including the concrete below the ice, the cooling pipes, an ice plant upgrade, even the indoor running track will be replaced. Hundreds of Canadian Olympians have trained at the Oval during its 39 years in operation, including four-time Olympic speed skating medalist Isabel Wiedemann.
8: It grows the dream, I think, for so many athletes, not just in speed skating, but you have people using the track, you have hockey players playing on the rinks. Like, there's so many uses for this building. And so I think being in here stirs that legacy. I really think that this investment will help carry that forward.
4: The Oval will need to be shut down for 9 months to get all of the major construction work done. And the target start date is January of 2028. Recent StatsCan numbers show Alberta leads the country in retail growth, with sales up 7.2% year to date. That is double the national pace, and this comes at the same time that the Bank of Canada is reporting heightened anxiety as the cost of living continues to weigh heavily on Canadian consumers. Sid Padacharya is the Director of Economic Research and Analysis at ATB Financial.
9: What's interesting, and especially in Alberta, is that 6 out of the 9 subsectors of retail have posted stronger increases relative to the national numbers. For example, auto sales were up nearly 9% in Alberta relative to a flat reading nationally.
4: Bhattacharya says Alberta is seeing a similar trend in the first 5 months in other retail categories as well, including sales of furniture, sporting goods, clothing, beverages, and restaurant sales. He says Alberta's faster population growth, albeit slower than in previous years, still outpaces the rest of the country, which might explain the province's strong retail sales numbers. And that's it for news, Jessica.
10: Let's take a look at the weather.
4: Yeah, there's that severe thunderstorm watch still in effect for the Edmonton area. Those thunderstorms potentially tracking out of the Calgary area east toward the Saskatchewan border. And some of them could produce severe winds and large hail. There's also the risk of a tornado. And the agency says to brace for more potential property damage. Heading into the evening, we've got a partly cloudy sky with 30% chance of showers and a risk of a severe thunderstorm. Clearing later on with fog patches expected to develop overnight and wind gusts of up to 40 kilometers per hour and an overnight low of 13 degrees. Right now, it is back up to 20 degrees in Edmonton, 24 with the Humidex, after a storm earlier this afternoon cooled things off.
0: Can you believe that outside is, we're looking at a cloudless blue sky after what happened earlier? It's just wild to me.
4: No.
0: I don't know what happened. We did have a storm and now it's gone, but I am feeling gaslit by the
4: will I bike home in the rain? That's my question.
0: Oh, well, only time will tell.
4: Indeed.
0: Only time will tell. Janet, thank you for this.
4: Take care.
0: Ken, all that rain, all that weather is making for some very interesting driving conditions.
1: Yeah, earlier city police had, it's still shut down. 98th Avenue at the bottom of Scona Road and Connors Road. It is basically a lake at that location. That shut down the low level and James McDonald bridges for a good chunk of the afternoon. But appears there's a little bit of relief on the traffic camera. I can see several vehicles still making their way across the low level bridge southbound. Not a lot of traffic, so there's still restricted access to both of those bridges. On the James McDonald currently, eastbound traffic is getting across. It's getting access to Scona Road in order to turn south up Scona Road there to get to the south side. You're not being allowed to continue east on 98th Avenue, so a little bit of traffic getting across the James McDonald eastbound, but it is very, very slow. We are seeing still heavy traffic on the north side of the bridge for a number of routes as traffic is trying to avoid the low levels. So slow going, Rossdale Road, McDougal Hill Road, Bellamy Hill Road, all very slow. A lot of traffic heading towards the high-level bridge, so slow going southbound on 109th Street towards that bridge. We are still seeing some transit delays as a result of the storm this afternoon. It blew a tree across the tracks into Strathern area, so the Edmonton Transit has replacement buses running between Bonnie Doon and downtown. Other than that, it hasn't been bad in traffic for most of the city. It's just been that localized issue in the River Valley. Again, 98th Avenue area at the bottom of Connors in Scona, still shut down as there's a giant pool of water from that big storm this afternoon. Pound 740, if you can update that situation, or you can text us as well, 587-336-2929.
0: Well, it is summer, and that means it's time to get outside and swim, but what if you don't know how? Our next guest might be able to help with that. Noor Negum lives in Sylvan Lake and is going into grade 12. She also started Swimming for All, which is an organization that offers free swimming lessons for kids from low-income families in central Alberta. Noor, welcome to the show.
10: Hi, thank you so much for having me.
0: Why was this something you wanted to do?
10: So growing up, I was definitely fortunate enough to be able to continue through all of my swim lessons and then progress into lifeguarding and swim instructing and all of that. But I was definitely aware that some of my friends weren't able to continue through all their swim lessons. I also noticed that when I actually started teaching lessons, a lot of the kids might show up for two or three lesson sets and then they'd have to stop just because of the financial burden of having to continue with those lessons, which could cost upwards of $100 per like lesson set, or sometimes 50, but between $50 to $100.
0: What has swimming meant for you in taking all these classes and teaching?
10: I'd say it's definitely been a sense of community. I've definitely been able to build that sense of community. Even when starting this nonprofit, I've been able to count on all of my friends that I've made and all of my coworkers that I've also had from working as a lifeguard, and they were always available to come and help. And they're incredibly passionate about this, and they're definitely willing to help come and volunteer and really just help out the community. And I feel like I always had that sense of friendship, and also with my instructors, I was able to talk to them about this project that I started. Some of the instructors that actually certified me as a lifeguard and a swim instructor, and really just having, again, that sense of community to kind of back me up on whatever project or initiation that I want to keep going with.
0: So how does Swimming for All work?
10: So we have our website, so it's swimmingforall.ca, and you can go sign up there. So we have lessons from 9 a.m. to noon every Sunday at the Berman University in Lacombe. So as long as you meet the low income cutoff criteria for Canada, you are eligible for 100% free swimming lessons. And we range them from ages 4 to 16, but we are willing to accommodate other age ranges if there is a need for those as well.
0: And what exactly is what are the eligibility markers for kids to be able to attend the classes?
10: Yes. So on our website, we have a chart where we got it from the low income cutoff criteria. But for example, for a family of four people, it would have to be under $41,452 a year. So as long as you meet that and you are screened by either us or the Lacombe Family Child Support Services, you are 100% eligible to participate in our program.
0: I understand, too, that for some families, especially when it comes to more metropolitan areas, the availability of swimming classes can also be an issue. What does it mean to offer families and kids this opportunity when sometimes they may not have that elsewhere?
10: Yeah, for sure. That's a great question. So I would definitely say that, kind of to answer that question, drowning is honestly one of the most preventable deaths, but it is the lead cause of infantile deaths under the age of 10. So keeping that into account, when we live in such areas where it can be like a very scarce resource. I know, for example, in Macomb, there are only 2 pools that offer swim lessons, and sometimes those can fill up very quickly. So having that opportunity can mean that if we have a child that participates in our program and they continue and they're 100% comfortable in the water, they can progress and actually teach their friends. They can continue to become certified lifeguards and swim instructors. They can help kind of keep that momentum going and help build a sense of community in that sense, but also a way to help others also continue learning how to swim. The way we hopefully would love to have it is that we'd love to have kind of graduates in the sense of our program where they're done all the 6 levels of swimming, continue and go on to become swim instructors and hopefully either come back and participate in our program by becoming volunteer instructors or just helping out their community in a similar sense as well.
0: That's a really noble mission. And you just had your first free lesson over the weekend. So how'd it go?
10: Yeah, it went great. It was definitely very exciting to be able to definitely have those people. We didn't have as many people as we would have anticipated, but it was still a great little small class. But we are definitely looking to hopefully expand and have more registrations in the next upcoming weeks.
0: Noor, it sounds like such a great initiative. Seriously, you should be so proud. And thank you so much for joining us to chat about it.
10: Oh, thank you so much for having me. I really appreciate it.
0: That's Noor Negum. Lives in Sylvan Lake, started an initiative and nonprofit called Swimming for All, which provides swimming lessons for low-income kids in central Alberta. 17 minutes now to 6 o'clock, and you are listening to Radioactive here on CBC Radio 1. Wildfires in France have driven that country's largest evacuation since the Second World War. Hundreds of thousands have already been forced from their homes, and another heat wave is expected to complicate firefighting efforts there. Freelance journalist William Denslow is inside that evacuation zone, and he spoke with CBC's David Common.
11: We're here in Cestas, which is around 10 kilometres or so from the city centre of Bordeaux. So it just gives you a sense of really how close the evacuation sites really are to the larger municipality of the city itself. Now, this particular area where I'm speaking to you from, they got the evacuation order on Friday evening. Now, over 200,000 people in this wider region have been forced to leave their homes. It's been such a hot summer here in this part of France as it has been in much of the country, incredibly dry conditions. Yesterday, we were out with firefighters tackling the blazes on the front lines, and we could see just how quickly things move from what is just small little embers in just a matter of moments, huge fires enveloping the pine trees all around this region. That just gives you a sense of how difficult these blazes are to contain. Temperatures today, though, a little bit cooler. Officials say that this is an opportunity to try and put the halt on this fire as it gets ever closer to what locals say the gates of the city of Bordeaux.
12: And because things are so close to Bordeaux, a city of nearly a million people, there was a national emergency meeting held this morning. What came out of that?
11: Right, messages from Emmanuel Macron, speculation about whether he'll make the trip down to the region, what resources can be deployed as well. We know that over 1,000 members of the military have been deployed. What other resources does the national government have at its disposal? It's something that's being watched very closely indeed by officials. We've also heard from the European Commission speaking a short while ago, a spokesperson, and saying they're monitoring the situations both here in France as well as those fires in Spain, in areas such as Valencia and near the Madrid region, the country's capital, 24/7. Planes have been deployed both to France as well as Spain, about a dozen in total to both locations, as well as helicopters. Those urgently needed resources for both blazes to try and provide that aerial support as well as that ongoing additional personnel support we've been seeing being rolled out on the ground in both locations over recent days as both countries continue to try to get to grasps with these wildfires, as really this region is experiencing increasingly hot conditions.
0: That's freelance journalist William Denslow in Sestas, France. 5:45, this is Radioactive. Let's give you some music to appreciate on this Monday afternoon. A new song from a new band that's based in Vancouver. True Mountain Laurel is made up of Haley Blay and Sam Lynch. They've just released their second single, and you can actually hear their music live when they come to Edmonton to play Double Dragon on Jasper Ave on November 7th. Here is their single. This is Holy Hell.

0: Holy Hell, the new single from True Mountain Laurel. Their debut album is out on August the 28th, and you can hear that live at their show at Double Dragon on Jasper when they play that venue on November the 7th.
1: We are just shy of 10 minutes before 6 o'clock. I'm Ken Dawson. Let's update the traffic situation. It has been a mess in the city's River Valley for most of the afternoon as a result of that storm that blew through earlier, creating pretty much a lake at 98th Avenue at the bottom of the hill where Scona and Connors meet up. The police have shut that down earlier this afternoon, restricting access, actually closing access completely across two bridges, the low level and the James McDonald Bridge. Some good news, eastbound across the James McDonald is inching its way. It's crawling across, bumper to bumper still. Traffic is being allowed to exit onto Scona Road to head south up the hill. You cannot continue on eastbound on 98th towards the Matart, though, and traffic is still completely shut down across the low level for a while. Like about half an hour ago, there were a few vehicles getting across south, but it has been shut down again, so no access across the low level and just eastbound, very slow across the James McDonald. Most of the access roads to those two bridges have been restricted or closed, and just to make things even a little more interesting, Queen Elizabeth Park Road from Saskatchewan Drive down to Walterdale Hill is closed as well. So if you're trying to take the Walterdale across the river, that's a bit of an access problem as well. If you spot anything else before we wrap up the show in the next few minutes, let us know. #740. 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
0: 9 minutes to 6 o'clock, and this is Radioactive. Canadian Blood Services is pleading for more people to donate blood. The organization says its typical blood supply is down by 20% compared to even its usual summer slump. Tiana Doyle is the community development manager with Canadian Blood Services and is based here in Edmonton. She joined me earlier in the show, and I asked her why she thinks there has been this drop in donations.
2: It's a really good question. We're not really too sure why it's so significant this year. We do usually plan for seeing a decrease, in the summer months and everything like that with people away on vacations. However, this year, we're seeing an even larger decrease than what we were anticipating. So that's why we're asking people to please make sure that you're coming out, booking those appointments and attending them.
0: How many appointments or how much blood is needed at this point to meet demand?
2: Yeah, so nationally, we need about 18,000 appointments booked every single week. And at the trend that we're seeing right now is we're seeing below about 1,500 to 2,500 below what we need. So while right now patients are getting the care that they do require, it's just not a sustainable trend. So we need to make sure that we're turning that around and that people are coming out and making those appointments.
0: Now, is the blood that's donated here in Edmonton only used here in Edmonton and Alberta, or is it shipped across the country?
2: It goes into a national inventory and it gets kind of sent to wherever it's needed. So a lot of it is kept here in Edmonton, but of course, if it's needed elsewhere, it is sent out elsewhere.
0: So is there a specific province or area that's being impacted the most or more because of this lack of donations?
2: Because we are fortunate that it is a national inventory. Mm-hmm. So it really is just distributed according to wherever needs it. So we're not seeing any particular impacts to a particular province or a particular area.
0: What are some of the ways that blood donations are used?
2: There's so many ways that blood donations are used. It's used in cancer treatments. It's used for surgery in major trauma instances. We can need up to 50 units. So that means 50 people had to come out just to save one person's life in major trauma incidences. So it's used across many different things. If you or someone you know has needed blood, then you can thank the donors that come out for it.
0: When there are shows like The Pit or ER that are really popular, does it make a difference when it comes to donations, when people are seeing a fictionalized version of that impact?
2: Oh, that's a really good question. I'm not really too sure. It really probably just depends on, who's watching it and everything like that. I don't know if we've necessarily seen a larger uptick with the popularity of The Pit, but that might be something to look into for sure.
0: How often are you seeing people who are coming in, maybe donating for the first time because either someone they love or their life has been touched by one of those reasons that could prompt a donation?
2: Yeah, we see it quite often because you don't know about the impact of blood until someone you know or you yourself have needed the product. So, you know, we're fortunate in Canada that, you know, we don't pay people to donate blood, but we also don't pay to receive it either. So we are really reliant on the generosity of our donors. So, you know, if you've ever been interested in donating blood or it's something that has touched you personally, please come out, experience what you get when you give.
0: If someone is hearing this and thinking that they may want to donate, how can they go about doing that?
2: It's really easy to come out and donate blood. If you visit us at blood.ca or download our Give Blood app, you can actually check our live appointment status. So just type in your postal code. We have lots of mobiles that also pop up around the city. So if coming down to the main donor center at White Mud Crossing is not convenient for you, just type in your postal code and it'll bring up whatever's closest.
0: That's Tiana Doyle, the Community Development Manager with Canadian Blood Services in Edmonton. 5 minutes to 6 o'clock. This is Radioactive. Montreal producer Guy Ons is back with a brand new tune, and the Haitian Canadian artist says it's about reclamation in the face of struggle. Here's Guy Ons and Pojab.

0: Pujab from Guyon's and Wally for your afternoon drive. And how is that drive looking now, Ken?
1: Well, still major impacts as a result of some localized flooding due to the storm this afternoon. City police have shut down the area of 98th Avenue at the bottom of Connors Road and Scona Road as a result of that flooding. Still no access to the low-level bridge, no access on McDougal from the north, and 98th Avenue from the east, and no access on Scona Road south to the low level, so no traffic getting across there. James McDonald, a little bit better situation. Eastbound traffic is getting across, but you only have access once you get across to Scona Road southbound. You cannot continue east along 98th Avenue, and westbound across the James McDonald is still restricted. So it has been a wild afternoon in traffic, in weather, not quite so bad east of the city. That tornado watch in Provost, Wainwright area, that has been lifted. In the city of Edmonton, we still have a severe thunderstorm watch in effect for this evening.
0: 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We'll catch you again at 3 o'clock. Cheers.
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2: 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Then, in half an hour, it's As It Happens.
5: Hello, I'm Chris Howden. Our guest describes the heartbreaking aftermath of Saturday's deadly attack on the Pride Festival in Berlin. He tells us he's struggling to process the tragedy as a gay man, a Muslim, and a police officer.
6: You would expect a highly visible police cruiser stationed right in front of the concert would act as a deterrent. It perhaps speaks to the brazen quality of this act, the recklessness that's involved.
7: Gunfire at the U.S. consulate in Toronto for the second time this year. Police are working to determine any link to a shooting and vandalism at two Jewish-owned bakeries in the city over the weekend. This follows last month's charges by Toronto police that allegedly involved criminal-for-hire networks. This is Your World Tonight. I'm Helen Mann, also on the program.
8: I told my wife, I called her and said, get everything you can, get in our vehicles, we've got to go now. Like, we're going to lose it all.
7: Fear and frustration in the southern interior of British Columbia. Fast-growing wildfires have forced even more people out of their homes and damaged some properties, as a lack of water makes firefighting efforts even more difficult. At the same time, the fires in France and Spain are so massive, they're creating their own weather systems. In a city already on edge due to gun violence, another high-profile shooting in Toronto has raised anxiety even further. Early this morning, the U.S. consulate in Toronto was the target of gunfire for the second time this year, an attack that led to a dangerous high-speed car chase and to questions about possible links to other violent incidents over the weekend on Jewish stores in the city. The CBC's Chien Desjardins has the details.
6: You would expect a highly visible police